0: NPR's Franco Ordonez says Trump plans another meeting with the Ukrainian president during the G7 summit.
1: President Trump spoke to the Ukrainian leader Volodymyr Zelensky during a meeting with G7 leaders about the war in Ukraine. Trump and Secretary of State Marco Rubio also spoke separately with Zelensky. Trump told reporters it was a very good meeting and that he planned to meet with Zelensky again.
2: Look, Russia should make a deal. Russia's lost tremendous amounts of people, and so is Ukraine.
1: Trump said that now with the Iranian deal signed, he can now focus more on the Russian war in Ukraine. He added that he would do whatever he could. He said earlier he spoke with Russian President Vladimir Putin. He also said the U.S. would soon be able to reimpose sanctions on Russia, which were eased during the Iranian war. Franco Ordonez, NPR News, Evian, France.
0: Vice President J.D. Vance went on ABC talk show The View today to promote his new book. The show's six hosts peppered him with questions about the administration's policies as well as how his faith squares with those policies. NPR's Danielle Kurtzleben reports Vance was interviewed for most of the hour-long show.
3: Host Ana Navarro asked Vance about Trump's recent comment that he, quote, loves the inflation.
4: What he said, Anna, what he said is that he loves the fact that the inflation is going to come down when this war is over. That's what he said.
5: That's not what he said.
3: The hosts were broadly critical of the administration and also asked Vance about the Epstein files and the Trump administration's deportation tactics. Vance's new book is called Communion, Finding My Way Back to Faith, and is about his conversion as an adult to Catholicism. While many politicians write books as preludes to presidential runs, Vance has not yet declared his 2028 intentions. Danielle Kurtzleben, NPR News.
0: The slump in the housing market continues. NPR's Scott Horsley reports on the latest home construction numbers from the Commerce Department.
6: Home builders broke ground on almost 16% fewer homes in May than they did the month before. Most of that slowdown was in apartment construction. The drop in single-family starts was less than 2%. Building permits, which are seen as a guide to future construction, were down less than 1%. A survey by the National Association of Home Builders shows builders' confidence remains weak. Rising mortgage rates are not helping with the housing slump. Scott Horsley, NPR News, Washington.
0: Election results in Alabama, Oklahoma, and Georgia today will further test President Trump's influence in Republican primaries. Among Democrats, the primaries hinge on long-standing divides between the far left and moderates as the party tries to chart the best path forward to November. And in Washington, D.C., voters are picking nominees for mayor and congressional delegate as President Trump tries to transform the federal district. Stocks closed mixed today. The S&P 500 slipped more than 0.5%, though it was nearly evenly split between rising and falling stocks. This is NPR. President Trump's attorney for the 2020 campaign in Wisconsin and two former aides have all pleaded not guilty to felony forgery charges for their roles in a fake elector scheme designed to overturn Trump's loss in the swing state. The Wisconsin fake electors case is moving forward even as others in the battleground states of Michigan and Georgia have faltered. This summer's wildfire season for Idaho and Montana is predicted to be hotter than normal, according to the NOAA Climate Prediction Center. Lauren Patterson reports on how fire managers are using AI cameras for early fire detection.
7: Out in the remote forests and mountains of Idaho, dozens of AI cameras are acting as digital lookout towers for fires. Kane Steinbrecher is the chief fire warden of the Clearwater Potlatch Timber Protective Association. He says the cameras have been getting better at detecting fires every year.
8: So it takes a picture every couple of minutes, a full 360 panoramic photograph, and it compares it to the one that it took previously, scans it for any kind of anomaly that may be out there.
7: A person double-checks anything flagged by the camera before emergency resources are sent out. Steinbrecher says last season the cameras caught 6 fires early, and he's hoping for a safe season this year. For NPR News, I'm Lauren Patterson in Orofino, Idaho.
0: The nation's infant mortality rate dropped to a new all-time low in 2025, below 5.4 infant deaths per 1,000 live births. The decline translated to hundreds of fewer infant deaths per year. While the U.S. rate has decreased over the decades, it has remained higher than other high-income countries. 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

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And then you know what she did? 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She blindfolded me. And then she had me say, Bobby.

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1: Thank you very much. Thank you. I'm Kirk Whalum. Mike Manson on bass, J.D. Blair on drums, my special guest, Paul Jackson Jr. on guitar, George Duke on piano. Ladies and gentlemen, the gospel according to Jeff.
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0: girl seems like she don't understand what I'm talking about. Do it again for me there, Louis Miles. Let me hear you on that harp there, baby. That's what I'm talking about. Whoop it on me. Give me a little soul. So I can talk to this woman. This woman got my heart aching.
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2: Live from NPR News in Washington, I'm Ryland Barton. In Georgia's Senate race, Republican Congressman Mike Collins has won a primary election runoff and will challenge incumbent Democratic Senator John Ossoff in November, according to a race call by the Associated Press. The matchup will be closely watched nationally as the major political parties vie for control of the Senate. President Trump backed Collins after early voting ended for the runoff. Federal prosecutors in Minneapolis have charged 15 people for conspiring to impede federal agents, but prosecutors didn't identify specific incidents where law enforcement officers were injured by the alleged conspirators. Estelle Tamar Wilcox of Minnesota Public Radio reports the indictments stem from the immigration crackdown of the Twin Cities earlier this year.
3: The 15 defendants are accused of coordinating blockades at a federal building in the Twin Cities and threatening federal agents, among other actions. U.S. Attorney Dan Rosen says the defendants put agents at risk.
4: They all joined an agreement, a conspiracy, to interfere with lawful immigration enforcement operations. The conspiracy was not to interfere by their voice, but to do it by force.
3: Rosen did not say how many, if any, agents were harmed as a result. Federal prosecutors have previously brought cases against 36 people in Minnesota for impeding federal agents. Half of those charges have been dropped. For NPR News, I'm Estelle Timar Wilcox in Minneapolis.
2: President Trump's dinner invitation to Versailles following the G7 summit is causing controversy in French political circles. NPR's Eleanor Beardsley reports the criticism has been mostly from the left.
5: Far-left leader Jean-Luc Mélenchon says President Macron should not have invited Trump to Versailles. What are we getting in return, he asked, the threat of 100% tariffs on French wine. The debate is playing out on French TV. He's threatened pretty much every country on the planet, said socialist lawmaker Romain Eskenazi. You don't give a dinner in gilded splendor for someone like that. But others call Versailles a diplomatic tool that should be used when needed. The French-U.S. relationship is extremely important, said far-right leader Jordan Bardella, for once holding his criticism of Macron. The president is just trying to get Trump to stay at the entire G7 summit, he said. Eleanor Beardsley, NPR News, Paris.
2: The price of oil dropped below $80 per barrel for the first time since early March today as optimism continues following a tentative deal on the U.S.-Iran war. And today, South Africa is marking 50 years since the Soweto uprising by students, a pivotal moment in the fight against apartheid. On June 16, 1976, over 200 young protesters were killed by police, sparking further demonstrations, drawing global attention to the system of racial oppression. Survivors and experts say challenges like inequality, unemployment, and poverty remain. This is NPR News. Limited tracking data shows that the B-52 involved in a deadly crash during a test flight at an Air Force base in California yesterday made a sharp right and then nearly completed a 180-degree turn before plunging to the ground at nearly a mile a minute. All eight people aboard in the crash of the Boeing B-52 Stratofortress were killed. It's not yet clear what caused the crash. A new study finds patients who modified their diet and exercise in their 50s have fewer chronic diseases in their 70s. NPR's Allison Aubrey reports it's a 20-year follow-up of the landmark Diabetes Prevention Program study.
6: An estimated 115 million adults in the U.S. have pre-diabetes, and it's well known that lifestyle changes can help reverse metabolic disease. Now, a new study shows that people who began exercising more and eating better in their 50s were up to 43% less likely to develop two or more serious chronic conditions, such as kidney disease, heart failure, and COPD. Dr. Marcel Salive of the National Institute on Aging is the study author.
7: I think it's very surprising to people that a modest amount of exercise and dietary changes can lead to these kinds of benefits.
6: The research found lifestyle changes were more effective than medication at fending off the chronic diseases. Allison Aubrey, NPR News.
2: Meanwhile, McDonald's is frying up some apple pies to honor America's 250th birthday, the first time in more than three decades. The fast food chain replaced the pies with baked ones in most of the U.S. in 1992 in response to growing concerns about fried foods. This is NPR.
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1: Live from NPR News in Washington, I'm Ryland Barton. Billionaire business owner Rick Jackson has won the Republican nomination for Georgia governor after a runoff primary election against President Trump's pick, Lieutenant Governor Burt Jones. That's according to a race call from the Associated Press. Jackson spent more than $100 million of his own money in the campaign. He'll face Democratic former mayor of Atlanta, Keisha Lance Bottoms, in November. And in Georgia's closely watched Senate race, Republican Congressman Mike Collins won his primary election runoff and will challenge incumbent Democratic Senator John Ossoff in November, according to the AP. The matchup comes as the major parties battle for control of the Senate. Iran says the tentative deal to end the war with the U.S. would require Israel to withdraw from Lebanon. Meanwhile, President Trump is in the French Alps at the G7 Leaders Summit, and he's expressing frustration with Israeli Prime Minister Benjamin Netanyahu, as NPR's Franco Ordonez reports.
2: His main complaint is that Netanyahu just can't stop dropping bombs on Hezbollah in Lebanon, and he criticized some of the specific Israeli retaliation strikes, saying they went too far.
3: I've had a great relationship with Bibi, but now Bibi has to be more responsible with respect to Lebanon.
2: Now, Trump seemed to be sending a message directly to Netanyahu when he also said, quote, Israel would not exist right now if not for him. This is not necessarily new. I mean, we've been reporting on the friction between the two leaders over the course of the war for a while now. But it will be another important thing to watch for in the coming weeks. Does fighting in Lebanon stop? As it will likely play a major role in whether this deal is a success.
1: NPR's Franco Ordonez reporting. Lawyers for some 330,000 Haitians living legally in the U.S. today asked the Supreme Court to dismiss a major immigration case. They say new evidence shows the Trump administration misrepresented key facts in the case. NPR's Nina Totenberg reports.
4: The Trump administration has repeatedly tried to deport Haitians who were living in the U.S. legally under temporary protected status. TPS was enacted by Congress in 1990 to protect people who cannot return to their home countries because their safety would be imperiled by war, civil unrest, or natural disasters. At the Supreme Court in April, the Trump administration sought once again to deport Haitians, many of whom have lived in the U.S. for decades. With a decision expected in the coming weeks, lawyers for the Haitians today filed papers asking the High Court to dismiss the case because the Trump Justice Department, they said, misrepresented key facts that have surfaced in a separate case. Nina Totenberg, NPR News, Washington.
1: The nation's infant mortality rate dropped to a new all-time low in 2025, below 5.4 infant deaths per 1,000 live births. It's remained higher than other high-income countries, but the declines translated to hundreds of fewer infant deaths per year. This is NPR. President Trump's attorney for the 2020 campaign in Wisconsin and two former aides have all pleaded not guilty to felony forgery charges for their roles in a fake elector scheme designed to overturn Trump's loss in the swing state. The Wisconsin fake electors case is moving forward, even as others in the battleground states of Michigan and Georgia have faltered. The Pew Research Center is confirming what many parents already know. Navigating work and family is hard, NPR's Andrea Hsu reports.
5: The survey sought to capture how parents with jobs are managing to balance family and work responsibilities. A majority of working moms said they feel they can't give 100% to either. A smaller but still sizable share of dads agreed. Often, the parents find themselves dealing with children's matters while at work and vice versa. Pew senior researcher Rachel Minkin says it's an important issue to study as the share of families with both parents working full-time has grown significantly.
6: 31% were both working full-time in 1975, and now it's 52%.
5: Parents surveyed said more flexibility in their work hours would help, as would paid sick leave and help paying for childcare. Andrea Hsu, NPR News.
1: 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They include Best Asian Pop Music Performance, Best Traditional Pop Vocal Performance, and Best Latin Song. A Best R&B Collaboration or Duo Group Performance has been added. And now, Folk includes Best Contemporary Folk Album and Best Traditional Folk Album. The Recording Academy says the changes aim to reflect the evolving music industry. I'm Ryland Barton. 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

B.G. Adair. That's the B.G. Adair Trio. Night and day, B.G. Adair playing piano to start this hour of jazz. Tony Mowat with you. Thank you so much for joining me once again, my friends. I know you love jazz, and this is your jazz station. Later on, we'll hear some Cannonball Adderley with Miles Davis. Also, Bud Shank and his quintet, and David Fathead Newman and Connie Condoli. Good hour of jazz for you, so settle back and relax and enjoy with me. Up next is a tune called A Night Away with Pat Metheny and Brad Meldow.

Cannonball Adderley, Miles Davis, Hank Jones, Art Blakey. Wow, just a marvelous ensemble there. From the album Something Else, it's on the Blue Note label, we heard Autumn Leaves. Brad Meldow teaming up with Pat Metheny before that, and we heard A Night Away. I'm Tony Mowat. Here's Bud Shank and his quintets, featuring Shorty Rogers and a song called Lotus Bud.

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Chris Brown also there on drums. And that was Moten Swing. Before that, David Fathead Newman.

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1: There's one for you by Mose Allison, one of his classic things. That's called Stop This World. And before Mose, we heard Connie Condoli. And I'm Getting Sentimental Over You from the Powerhouse Trumpet album. It's on Bethlehem. I'm Tony Moa. Let's conclude this hour with Plas Johnson with the Patrick Williams Orchestra featuring Plas Johnson on tenor, Joey DeFrancesco at the organ. It's the Pink Panther theme.

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Oh, yeah. The Beatles tune, Come Together. Title track to the release there from the Don Braden, Julie Michaels project. Tenor sax and vocal duo there. I love it. I think that's a lot of fun, really. Chuck Levin's here. Welcome to the Jazz Living Room, friends. We got the Linton Garner trio coming up. Alexis Cole, Marion McPartland, Bobby Hutcherson, Dave Brubeck, Johnny Hodges, and also Jason Marcellus and the 21st Century Trad Band as well. We're going to go now to the Levin brothers, Tony and Pete Levin. This is a great release. Bass piano duo and sometimes a little sax in there. And, here they are with Special Delivery.

That's Alexis Cole and the song You've Changed from her release You'd Be So Nice to Come Home To. Featured Jim Rotundi on trumpet. Chuck Levin's here. We're going to go now to Marion McPartland. This is off of On 52nd Street. Joe Morello, the Hickory House Trio along with A Foggy Day.

That's off of Everybody Knows Johnny Hodges, featuring Harry Carney on there as well. Kind of a dual song thing. I let a song go out of my heart and don't get around much anymore. Johnny Hodges. Dave Brubeck before that with Nostalgia de Mexico from Ballads, Paul Desmond on alto. Bobby Hutcherson did Maiden Voyage from Happenings, and it just happens to feature Herbie Hancock on piano. Of course, you know, Herbie wrote it, so it's good to have him there. Of course. Marion McPartland ahead of that with A Foggy Day, with Joe Morello on drums from her release on 52nd Street. I'm Chuck Levin's going to wrap up the hour with Jason Marcellus and the 21st Century Trad Band. This is off of Melody Reimagined, and the song is A Peaceful Silence.

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Vince Guaraldi and Bolasette together. That's great. And it's off of the old fantasy release, Vince Guaraldi and Bolasette. The song Moonrays. Well, we don't have any of that here in the jazz living room, but we do have a lot of great music for you. I'm Chuck Levins, and we're kicking back with the coffee and the CDs, as always. And we've got Dennis Soleil, B.G. Adair coming up, George Kahn, Art Pepper, Ray Brown, the Bill Warfield Big Band, the new one, a great release, Lena Horne coming up, and Mark Basile as well. Let's start off this set with the WDR Big Band. This is off of Rediscovered Ellington. This also features John Marshall on trumpet with the song Love Came.

George Kahn from the Straight Ahead release. He's on piano with Rumor Has It. Oh, boy. Yeah, Chuck Levin's here. Gonna go now to Art Pepper. This is off of Art Pepper Meets the Rhythm Section, Red Garland on piano. It is the Red Pepper Blues.

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Oh, wow. Man, that's... From her album, Porgy and Bess, Lena Horne, and the song, It Ain't Necessarily So. Oh, that voice. It's like the same voice there, singing at the end of The Wiz, Believe in Yourself as I Believe in You. Oh, my. Just love it. Love, love, love it. Yeah. Bill Warfield, big band ahead of that. It's their tribute release to Lou Soloff, called For Lou, the song Totem Pole. Ray Brown did the song That's All from Best of the Ray Brown Trio. Gene Harris on piano on that. Art Pepper did the Red Pepper Blues from Red Art Pepper Meets the Rhythm Section. Red Garland on piano on that. Chuck Levin's here, going to wrap up the hour now with Mark Basile. This is off of Untold Stories, Mark on flugelhorn, Danny Walsh on tenor, and the song is Untold Stories.

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They go by just their last names, Hart, Scone, and Albin. That is John Hart on guitar, Adam Scone on the organ, and Rudy Albin on drums, in their version of Body and Soul, the great piece. Chuck Levin's here in the Jazz Living Room. Welcome, friends. We have got a lot of really great music for you. David K. Matthews, Hampton Hawes, Cannonball Adderley, and Bill Evans together all coming up. Aldo Romano and Sammy Nestico, and even more. But to tell you what, we're going to start off the set with Al Cohn and the Quintet in a song featuring Mose Allison on piano. It's a Wonderful World.

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Earl Father Hines and the song Please Don't Talk About Me When I'm Gone. That's off of the album from Earl Hines and Jimmy Rushing, Blues and Things. Oh boy, Earl Hines, of course, on piano. Bud Johnson was featured on tenor sax on that piece. Great stuff. I'm Chuck Levins. I welcome you, friends. Thanks for joining me, truly. Jeff Hamilton coming up here, Orbert Davis, Henry Red Allen, Michael Pedersen, Irvin Mayfield, and Wynton Marsalis, and his dad as well, Houston Person, too. I'm going to start off the first set here in the Jazz Living Room with Mark McGrane from Love, Time, and Divination. Mark is on trombone, Matt Lemler on piano, and the song is called Arise.

Orbert Davis from the Paradise Blues soundtrack and the song Club Paradise. Jeff Hamilton ahead of that did In an Ellington featuring Tamir Hendelman on piano. Chuck Levins here moving now to Henry Red Allen from the Hot Trumpets of Joe Newman and Henry Red Allen. And nice work if you can get it.

Oh, yeah. The Wynton Marsalis Septet, featuring Carrie Smith on the vocal, off of the United We Swing Best of the Jazz at Lincoln Center Galas. Carrie Smith, the vocalist there. Ronald Westray on trombone. Wynton Marsalis on piano on that. Yes, piano. There you go. Irvin Mayfield and Ellis Marsalis ahead of that with Don't Know Why from Love Songs, Ballads, and Standards. And Michael Pettison did Bellagio from As It Should Be, Ballads 2. Henry Red Allen from The Hot Trumpets of Joe Newman and Henry Red Allen. And Nice Work If You Can Get It. Yo-ho-ho. Chuck Levin's here. We're going to wrap up the hour with Houston Person. And this is a piece off of his Soft Lights release, featuring Russell Malone on guitar, Richard Wyans, Ray Drummond, and Grady Tate also on this. It is The Night We Called It.

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2: A Trump endorsement led to a Republican primary win in one of the country's most closely watched Senate contests. Sammy Martinez.
3: And I'm Leila Fadil. From Georgia to Oklahoma and Alabama to D.C., we follow the vote for primary results. Also, the Trump administration moves oversight of special education and student civil rights out of the Education Department. And NPR examines grievances filed by prisoners to find the system doesn't work. It's Wednesday, June 17th. On this day in 1885, hundreds of pieces of the Statue of Liberty arrived in New York. The news is next.
4: Live from NPR News in Washington, I'm Corva Coleman. This is the final day of the G7 summit in France. The leaders of several nations are expressing support for Ukraine. NPR's Eleanor Beardsley reports.
5: Relations have been cordial, but there are underlying tensions between the transatlantic allies. Yet they have come together to reaffirm their support for Ukraine. They pointed out that Ukraine's resilience has managed to create new momentum on the battlefield and said in a statement they would support that by accelerating delivery of air defense capacities, interceptors, and long-range capabilities. They also said they'd increase sanctions on Russia for the four European members of the G7. Ending Russia's war in Ukraine is a top priority. President Trump has also said he's ready to focus on Ukraine again. The two sides have very different views of Russian President Vladimir Putin. Trump has said he's a strong leader and an honest broker. The Europeans consider him a murderous dictator and war criminal. Eleanor Beardsley, NPR News, Paris.
4: In the U.S., there are primary and election runoff results in Georgia. Republican voters pick Congressman Mike Collins for their U.S. Senate nominee.
6: And y'all know what the mission is. It's to put a Republican in that seat and get rid of that John Ossoff in November. Return this seat to the people of Georgia.
4: Collins and Democrat John Ossoff will meet in the general election. Collins was President Trump's pick, but another Trump-endorsed candidate for Georgia governor, Lieutenant Governor Burt Jones, lost his runoff. He was defeated by billionaire healthcare executive Rick Jackson. He'll face Democrat and former Atlanta Mayor Keisha Lance Bottoms in the fall. President Trump is trying to force Congress to pass a voter ID bill that has drawn bipartisan criticism. Writing online today, Trump says he is now delaying his nominee to be the next Director of National Intelligence, or DNI. Trump says he'll keep the acting DNI, Bill Pulte, in place until Congress passes the voting legislation. A bipartisan group of senators opposes Pulte, who has no intelligence experience at all. He runs a mortgage regulating agency. The Federal Reserve is expected to hold interest rates steady this afternoon. NPR's Scott Horsley reports policymakers are wrestling with the highest inflation in more than 3 years.
7: A wartime spike in energy prices has pushed inflation up to 4.2%. But the Fed's main tool for battling price hikes, higher interest rates, would do little to address the supply shock caused by the U.S. war with Iran. So, for now, Fed policymakers are expected to sit tight. President Trump wants the central bank to lower interest rates, and he chose the new Fed chairman, Kevin Warsh, with that goal in mind. Warsh meets with reporters this afternoon for the first time since taking over at the central bank. Warsh's colleagues on the rate-setting committee will also offer an updated forecast of where they think prices and interest rates are headed for the rest of the year. Scott Horsley, NPR News, Washington.
4: It's NPR. The Justice Department is accusing 15 people of violently impeding federal immigration officers this year in Minneapolis. It happened during the Trump administration's immigration crackdown. Prosecutors claim the people stalked agents and used ice blocks to slow down convoys. But defense attorneys say several similar cases have been dropped. There are now more than 4,000 National Guard troops deployed to Washington, D.C. That's after federal officials announced a summer surge in law enforcement in the city ahead of America's 250th birthday celebrations. NPR's Kat Lonsdorf has more.
8: Around 1,200 troops from dozens of states have been added to President Trump's Washington, D.C. National Guard deployment in recent weeks, and hundreds more are expected by July 4th. Trump deployed the Guard in August of last year as part of an effort to fight crime and beautify the city. Crime was already trending down before Trump got into office. Congress, and the National Guard has no arresting power. Troops, many of whom are armed, are mainly performing patrols around the city, making their presence known in residential areas, parks, and metro stops. According to an estimate by the nonpartisan Congressional Budget Office, the current deployment in D.C. costs around $2.4 million a day. Kat Lonsdorf, NPR News, Washington.
4: The National Hurricane Center says a tropical disturbance off Texas's Gulf Coast is too disorganized to be named a tropical storm. But forecasters warn that up to 10 inches of rain could fall in the next few days from Texas and Louisiana into Mississippi and Alabama. This is NPR.
1: 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Starring Michael Fassbender, Jeffrey Wright, Jodie Turner-Smith, and Richard Gere. All episodes of The Agency streaming June 21st on Paramount+. This is NPR.

0: It's Morning Edition from NPR News. I'm Amy Martinez in Culver City, California.
1: And I'm Leila Fadil in Washington, D.C. Good morning. President Trump wraps up a three-day visit to France where he's meeting with world leaders at the G7 summit.
0: Yeah, this afternoon he will hold a press conference where he's expected to field questions about his uncertain agreement to end the war with Iran.
2: We have our deal done with Iran and it should be successful. It goes through a second stage, which I think will be actually easier.
0: But before leaving, he will stop at the opulent Palace of Versailles for dinner with French President Emmanuel Macron.
1: NPR's White House correspondent Franco Ordonez has been traveling with the president, and he joins us now from Evian. Hi, Franco.
3: Hey, Leila.
1: So President Trump has been touting his agreement all week, but he has yet to really release any details, any specific details. Why is that raising concerns?
3: Well, I mean, it's because the details of the agreement are so crucial. I mean, most experts and former officials that I speak with largely support this. I mean, it's a step toward the end of fighting, and putting something in writing helps hold the sides accountable. Now, Trump may say the second stage is easier, but I was speaking with Catherine Thompson, who worked on Middle East policy in Trump's Defense Department and is now at the Cato Institute, a libertarian think tank. And she told me the next 60 days are crucial, and it's where it really gets hard. And that's because the thorniest issues are still on the table, like what happens to the nuclear material that Iran still has, and what is the U.S. really prepared to do regarding sanctions relief?
4: I am skeptical that we are going to achieve something in 60 days. I think that's a really ambitious timeline.
1: You know, the U.S. started with this war with Israel, and now Israel's a potential spoiler, right? Their leadership has been really vocal about not wanting to comply with Iran's demands in Lebanon. How do they fit in here?
3: Yeah, I expect that's going to be another big part of the press conference this afternoon. I mean, particularly Trump's relationship with Prime Minister Benjamin Netanyahu. And that is because Israel really is another wild card that could blow up this deal. I mean, Israel has not signed on yet, and Trump has openly raised his concerns that Netanyahu can't stop dropping bombs on Lebanon, which Trump has said has hurt his own efforts to reach peace with Iran.
2: I've had a great relationship with Bibi, but now Bibi has to be more responsible with respect to Lebanon.
3: Let me just add, Leila, when talking to us reporters yesterday, Trump seemed to be sending a message straight to Netanyahu when he said that, quote, Israel would have been blown off the face of the earth if not for him. And these tensions, though, are not new, but they are important. And it's something to watch in the coming weeks, because what happens in Israel and Lebanon could play a major role in whether this deal is a success.
1: So a lot of eyes on another leader this week, President Volodymyr Zelensky of Ukraine. He was at the summit, and there were a lot of questions about whether Trump would meet with him. Did he?
3: Yeah, he did. Trump was part of the group of G7 leaders who met with Zelensky to talk about the war in Ukraine. Trump met with Zelensky again briefly, along with Secretary of State Marco Rubio. Trump told us reporters after that it was a good meeting, and that now with Iran in the rearview mirror, those are his words, that he plans to turn his focus to the war in Ukraine. He told us he would do whatever he could, and he added that he also spoke earlier with Russian President Vladimir Putin and noted that the U.S. would soon be able to reimpose sanctions on Russia, which were eased during the Iranian war.
1: Well, we'll have to see if Iran is really in the rear view mirror. That's White House correspondent Franco Ordonez in Evian, France. Thank you.
3: Thank you, Leila.
0: Let's bring in historian and analyst Sergei Radchenko of Johns Hopkins University. He's an authority on Russia, joining us from London. So you just heard that the United States might be putting sanctions back on Russia. What kind of effect do you think they may have?
5: Well, this is important. We have to increase pressure on Russia, and that includes economic sanctions, in particular in the oil and gas sector. The G7 statement that was published after the meeting suggested that that might happen. Now, the U.S. has introduced exemptions following the beginning of the war in the Middle East, which allowed Russia then to sell its oil, and I think ending those exemptions would be crucial, or it would add to pressure on Putin.
0: Add in what way? Do you think it would actually get Putin to the negotiating table? What kind of pressure do you think that would take?
5: It will perhaps alter his calculations. Putin is determined to continue the war in Ukraine, and he continues it now, but we know that Russia's economic situation is getting worse. How long will it take is anyone's guess. Ukraine has been carrying out drone strikes against Russian oil refineries. So the population is feeling the increasing difficulties economically. It has not yet altered Putin's calculus, so we don't know. But the best thing we can do is we can continue increasing sanctions on Russia, making it more difficult for Putin to earn money from the sale of oil and gas, and that will eventually weaken Russia's economy to a point where he will just not be able to continue.
0: And we also heard that President Trump says that he's going to do whatever he can about the war, but also that the U.S. has, quote, nothing to do with it. And he said that Russia's war with Ukraine does not impact the United States. First off, Sergey, is that true? Does Russia's war with Ukraine have no impact on the U.S.?
5: Well, I think it's not true. The threat perceptions are different. It is true in the United States. The war is somewhere in Europe. It's far away. However, this war affects America's allies directly. Think about the frontline states like Poland. This country is certainly threatened by the war. There are drones, Russian drones that have been flying into Poland. The Baltic states, what if the Russians invade the Baltic states? You know, that would bring about potentially the United States having to trigger, or the Article 5 of NATO having, you know, would have to be triggered as a result, and that would have direct impact on the United States. So there are issues here that directly involve the United States or have the capability of doing so. So I don't think the United States doesn't have anything to do with this. And then there's another thing. Suppose Russia is victorious in Ukraine at the moment. It looks unlikely because it's mired, but suppose it is victorious, then what lessons will the Chinese draw from this, and what will the Chinese do with regard to Taiwan? Those things are all interrelated, and the United States cannot stand aloof.
0: Would it be fair to say that America's allies that are at a border with Russia, if maybe that they feel alone in this case, if the United States truly feels like that, you know, that they have nothing to do with the war, I mean, how alone do they feel in this world?
5: Well, obviously there have been cracks and tensions and transatlantic solidarity, not least over the war in Ukraine. The United States has taken a step back from the conflict since President Trump has come to power. It is no longer providing direct economic aid or military aid to Ukraine, except it's selling weapons, right? It's selling weapons to Ukraine. That's important. It's providing intelligence. This is also important. The Europeans are paying for this because this is much more important to the Europeans, to their security, and they have a much more acute sense of threat coming from Russia. But yes, there are moments where Europeans are feeling lonely, and I think you could see at the G7 summit that they were still trying to engage the United States and bring Trump around and say, look, we're still together.
0: Would Europe have the military and diplomatic capabilities to bring the war to Ukraine to an end on its own?
5: Yes, over the longer term. And in fact, what we have seen recently is the Europeans have taken a much more prominent role in supporting Ukraine. And that includes military support, but also direct financial support. The European Union has approved 90 billion euros to help Ukraine in coming months. So all of those are good steps, and they show that the Europeans are thinking about their security and are potentially planning for American exit from Europe. But however, you know, this is a process that will take time, and so keeping the Americans engaged in the meantime remains an important task.
0: One more quick thing. How would you characterize the current relationship between Donald Trump and Vladimir Putin?
5: Well, the relationship seems to be just as it was before. Trump is obviously trying to engage Vladimir Putin, and he keeps saying that, you know, that Putin does not need this war. But Putin has not changed his position. He continues to find this war, as far as he's concerned, there is no end in sight.
0: As historian and analyst Sergey Radchenko of Johns Hopkins University, thank you.
5: Thank you for having me.
1: President Trump's pick to serve as the Director of National Intelligence was set to appear before senators this afternoon to start the confirmation process. The role oversees 18 intelligence agencies. President Trump wrote early this morning that the congressional hearing for Jay Clayton is canceled. Clayton is a federal prosecutor, and Trump now wants Clayton's successor confirmed first. While Clayton waits in the wings, here's NPR congressional reporter Eric McDaniel.
6: The first thing to know is this is a man who's worn a lot of hats. I'm Jay Clayton, the United States Attorney for the Southern District of New York.
7: As the top prosecutor there, he's overseen some major cases, including the arrest and ongoing prosecution of former Venezuelan President Nicolas Maduro. Clayton's been a prominent private sector attorney, and during Trump's first term, well, I'll let the president say it.
2: Jay Clayton is the head of the SEC, Securities and Exchange Commission, and he's done a fantastic job.
7: He's not without controversies, though. He echoed some of the president's election conspiracies ahead of his nomination in a recent CNBC interview, talking about California's slow vote counting.
8: On the integrity side, we're doing an absolutely terrible job, and the American people are right to question it.
7: Clayton went on to clarify he

0: apparatus to assail the president's perceived foes. Eric McDaniel, NPR News, The Capitol.
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0: On the next Fresh Air, an inside look at Donald Trump's campaign to acquire Greenland. While it's faded from the headlines, New Yorker staff writer Ben Taub says there are ongoing influence operations at Trump's direction to keep the possibility alive. In a new article, Taub reveals some key players in the effort and its impact on our European allies. Join us.
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2: It's Morning Edition from NPR News. I'm Leila Fadel.
3: And I'm A. Martinez. People who go to prison lose rights. Now, one important right they keep is the ability to file a grievance about their treatment. In federal prisons, that grievance process could correct problems, stop abuse, or help prisoners get urgent medical care if the system worked. It almost never does. That's the finding of an investigation by NPR correspondent Joseph Shapiro and Christy Thompson of the Marshall Project. Here's Joe Shapiro with our report.
4: Dustin Rowland got jumped by two other prisoners. They kicked and stomped him. He ended up with a hernia of tissue bulging out near his belly button.
5: A little knot on my stomach, about the size of a penny, and then it got a little bit bigger than the size of a silver dollar. It poked out of my stomach. It looked like a stomach on top of a stomach.
4: For the next 2 years, he lived with the sharp pain that made it hard to eat or to sleep at night. A doctor said he needed surgery. A judge did too. But the Federal Bureau of Prisons disagreed and instead gave him pills and a belt to compress the hernia. It was his cellmate who told him what to do.
5: Well, my cellie knew how to do the grievance system, and you got to write him up so they'll do something for you.
4: The grievance system. Federal prisons have a set of rules and procedures to let prisoners file complaints, from reporting rotten food to abuse by a guard. One of the most common issues, asking for medical care. The grievance system is antiquated. Prisoners write out complaints on carbon copy forms, no computers. There are specific rules and tight deadlines through four levels of appeal. And that's before they can even get to court and ask a judge to help. The Marshall Project and NPR looked at records of nearly a million cases going back 24 years. Our investigation shows that the Federal Bureau of

0: prison's grievance system just doesn't work. In 2023, fewer than 2% of cases got decided in favor of the prisoner, and just 1% of appeals for medical care.
1: I don't understand. I still don't understand it.
0: Like many cases, Dustin Rowland's complaint was thrown out, not on its merits, but on a technicality. Prison officials said he had not attached the correct documents. If any paperwork was missing, he says it was because prison officials never gave it to him.
1: So I lost because y'all lost the paperwork that I mailed to y'all? That's not right.
0: It came down to his word that he sent the right paperwork against the word of the prison officials he was complaining about.
2: It is 7020-0640.
0: Terry McGuire Malika had the proof that all her paperwork got sent, and she still got denied.
3: And what was that?
2: That was the certified tracking number on the Form 11 that was mailed to Washington.
0: She'd sent her complaint by certified mail, and when officials said they never got it, she could prove they did.
2: It says, this is in response to your request for administrative remedy.
0: Malika needed health care, too. She had a painful fibroid tumor on her uterus.
2: Wherein you state that you have had pain in your lower abdomen, uterus, and ovaries since 2016.
0: Last year, a court ruled in her favor. That's rare. The judge said she'd proved she'd completed the many steps of filing a grievance. The judge told her she could now sue the prison system to demand that surgery. But she's still waiting. The Federal Bureau of Prisons told us that, for privacy reasons, it can't discuss the grievances of individual prisoners, but that its grievance system is set up to, quote, solve problems and be responsive to issues raised by inmates. Attorney John Boston questions that. He wrote a manual that prisoners use to file grievances and lawsuits.
4: There are very, very large numbers of cases where people file grievances and they just never get a response of any sort.
0: Boston, who ran the Prisoner's Rights Project at New York's Legal Aid Society, says the system was set up to make prisoners fail, because they can't take a complaint to court until they first complete every step of that internal prison grievance system.
4: Given the isolation of the prison population, you can't go in there and look around to see if something's rotten, and they can't get out to tell you about it.
0: NPR and the Marshall Project found case after case that was thrown out for some small procedural issue. The man who filled out the form in pencil, not a pen, or the woman at a California prison who says a guard sexually abused her. But her grievance was thrown out, she says, because she misspelled his last name.
5: Just a huge number of them are about really, really serious matters.
0: Margot Schlanger, a University of Michigan law professor, says the grievance requirements were created by Congress in 1996 to stop prisoners from going to court to file frivolous lawsuits. But it stopped the filing of serious grievances, too.
5: They're about abysmal medical care and awful conditions and failures to protect them from harm by staff or by other prisoners. They're about sexual violations. They're about really bad things. And having a system that stands in the way and says, you know what, because you filed that grievance after 3 days instead of after 2 days, you are out of luck and out of court, that is a shocking betrayal of justice.
0: In January, Terry McGuire Malika left prison after she served almost 11 years for fraud and witness intimidation. She moved home to Birmingham, Alabama, to live in a federal halfway house.
6: And then the gynecology building is just like...
0: Malika took us to the entrance of a Birmingham clinic.
7: They have so many specialists. Like, I can see a gastroenterologist here. I can see a gynecologist here.
0: But the long wait for surgery created more complicated health problems for her.
7: They're going to have to actually do a cut. And it's not going to be like through the belly button or anything. It's going to be like from hip bone to hip bone.
0: A decade ago, when Malika first filed those grievances in prison, the fibroid was small and fixable, she says, with a simple laparoscopic surgery. But while she waited, it grew, at one point to the size of a five-month pregnancy. She says doctors told her she can't do that minimally invasive surgery now.
7: It's going to be hysterectomy, taking out the uterus and probably the ovaries now.
0: The investigation by NPR and the Marshall Project found that federal prisoners are losing more and more often. In 2000, the Federal Bureau of Prisons granted grievances in 7% of cases. But according to our analysis, prisoners succeed in less than 2% of cases now. Joseph Shapiro, NPR News.
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8: The Las Culturistas Culture Awards have serious fanfare, serious celebrities, but not so serious award categories.
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8: 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Hosts Bowen Yang and Matt Rogers join us on All Things Considered from NPR News.

0: Live from NPR News in Washington, I'm Dave Mattingly. President Trump says the full text of the agreement between the U.S. and Iran to end the war will be made public within the next few days. The president made that pledge yesterday while attending the G7 summit in the French Alps. NPR's Aya Batraoui in Cairo says the memorandum of understanding accomplishes several things. First and foremost, it ends the fighting.
1: The second is that Iran would open the Strait of Hormuz again for commercial shipping. And the third is that the U.S. would end its blockade of Iranian ports. Iran also says that this is a 1.5-page memorandum of understanding, and that after it is signed on Friday, the two sides will sit down for talks on the thorniest issues. That's Iran's nuclear program and U.S. sanctions.
0: The agreement is to be signed at a formal ceremony in Geneva. Before the G7 wraps up, the leaders are scheduled to discuss the future of artificial intelligence. Executives from several tech firms, including Anthropic and OpenAI, are expected to attend today. Republican Congressman Mike Collins of Georgia has won the party's nomination to face Democratic incumbent Senator John Ossoff in November. Collins was backed by President Trump. In Georgia's Republican gubernatorial runoff, billionaire healthcare executive Rick Jackson defeated the state's lieutenant governor, Burt Jones. Jackson will face former Atlanta Mayor Keisha Lance Bottoms in November. This is NPR News. A new study finds patients who modify their diet and exercise in their 50s have fewer diseases in their 70s. NPR's Allison Aubrey says the results are from a 20-year follow-up to a landmark diabetes prevention study.
2: An estimated 115 million adults in the U.S. have pre-diabetes, and it's well known that lifestyle changes can help reverse metabolic disease. Now, a new study shows that people who began exercising more and eating better in their 50s were up to 43% less likely to develop two or more serious chronic conditions, such as kidney disease, heart failure, and COPD. Dr. Marcel Saliv of the National Institute on Aging is the study author.
3: I think it's very surprising to people that a modest amount of exercise and dietary changes can lead to these kinds of benefits.
2: The research found lifestyle changes were more effective than medication at fending off the chronic diseases. Allison Aubrey, NPR News.
0: Among today's group stage matches at the Men's World Cup soccer tournament will be England against Croatia and Portugal versus the Democratic Republic of Congo. Yesterday, Lionel Messi scored all three of Argentina's goals in a 3-0 shutout of Algeria. It marked Messi's first hat trick in World Cup competition. He's now also tied with Germany's Miroslav Klose for most career World Cup goals with 16. I'm Dave Mattingly.

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1: It's Morning Edition from NPR News. Amy Martinez in Culver City, California.
2: And I'm Leila Fadil in Washington, D.C. Good morning. Primary results in Georgia show a mixed record for President Trump's endorsements. His pick for Senate won a primary runoff. His choice for governor did not.
1: There were also primaries on Tuesday in Oklahoma, Alabama, and Washington, D.C.
2: Raul Bali with member station WABE in Atlanta is covering the primaries and joins me now. Good morning.
3: Good morning.
2: All right, we have a lot to cover here. Georgia's a purple state, and the race for governor is expected to be close. Who's the Republican nominee?
3: So the winner there, according to AP Race Call, was a candidate most Georgians, even his supporters, didn't know when the year started. Billionaire healthcare executive Rick Jackson, he came flying into this race in February, spent more than $100 million of his own money, eventually defeating Lieutenant Governor Burt Jones in a runoff. Jones has had the longtime backing of President Donald Trump. As a state senator, Jones backed efforts to overturn Georgia's 2020 election results where Trump lost. On the campaign trail, Jackson says he's like Trump. In his victory speech, he focused on affordability and his personal rags-to-riches story, which has hit home with voters on the campaign trail.
4: When you grow up the way I did, you never forget where you came from. You never forget the families who are working harder than ever but still falling behind.
3: Jackson now faces Democratic nominee and former Atlanta Mayor Keisha Lance Bottoms this fall.
2: Okay, let's turn to the Senate race. Who's the Republican nominee to challenge Democratic incumbent John Ossoff?
3: So there, AP Race Call says it's Congressman Mike Collins who picked up the endorsement of President Donald Trump on Sunday. He's very much like Trump. He's controversial, at times incendiary on social media. He focuses on issues like anti-immigrant rhetoric. In his victory speech, he attacked Ossoff.
5: He's going to have millions and millions of dollars pouring in here from his New York and California donors. The political establishment, the mainstream media, and the global elites, oh, they're going to be working overtime to get him reelected.
3: Now, on social media last night, Ossoff, who is Jewish, called Collins, quote, a notorious bigot, anti-Semite, and extremist. Ossoff has been attacking Trump, and he'll be trying to tie Collins to him.
2: And what are the takeaways from the primaries in Oklahoma and Alabama?
3: In both states, Republicans will be the favorites heading into the November general election. In Alabama, Republican Congressman Barry Moore, who was endorsed by Trump, won the party primary for Senate, defeating a former Navy SEAL, according to AP Race Call. He'll face Democratic lawyer Everett West. In Oklahoma, you may remember Mark Wayne Mullen was in the Senate but got appointed Homeland Security Secretary. He's being replaced. AP Race Call says the Trump-endorsed Congressman Kevin Hearn won the Republican primary for that. The Democrats are headed to a runoff.
2: Okay, I'm here in D.C. where there's another closely watched primary race where voters are really weighing what kind of leader they want with a president who hasn't been hesitant to interfere in local politics. Is there a clear winner yet?
3: We don't have final results there yet. Votes are still being counted. There's been a lot of attention on this race because Mayor Muriel Bowser is leaving after 12 years in office. That Democratic primary includes a Democratic socialist, Janice Lewis George, who's on city council. President Trump has threatened to have the federal government take over control of the city if she becomes mayor. Another contender, Kenyon McDuffie, is a former council member. Right now, Lewis George is leading. It's ranked choice voting there, and votes are still being counted.
2: That's Raul Bali of WABE in Atlanta. Thank you so much for your reporting.
3: No problem.
1: The U.S. Department of Education is about to lose some of its signature responsibilities. An announcement from the Trump administration says agreements have been signed with other agencies to run federal special education programs and enforce student civil rights protections. NPR education correspondent Corey Turner is covering this. So, Corey, let's start with special education. What's happening there?
6: Yeah, so the Education Department is shifting much of the work of its Special Education Office to the Department of Health and Human Services, HHS. This office runs a bunch of programs and funding that really make sure students with disabilities get a free and appropriate education. The Trump administration is technically calling this a partnership, and it's really not clear at this point, if the current special education staff, who already know how to do this work, will keep their jobs and simply move from one agency to another, or how much of this HHS will pick up itself. And it's complicated because federal law specifically says these responsibilities belong at the Education Department. For her part, Education Secretary Linda McMahon has defended the move, saying it, quote, will align federal services with the goal of strengthening academic outcomes and supporting individuals with disabilities. But I have to say, disability rights advocates roundly condemned the move, pointing out that these programs are about education, not healthcare, and that splitting them off from traditional K-12 programming misses the entire point of the law that created special education. Denise Marshall, head of the Council of Parent Attorneys and Advocates, told me the move also makes no logical sense. Quote, we're not going to all of a sudden go to our surgeon to learn how to read.
7: All right, so let's jump to civil rights enforcement. What can you tell us about the changes there?
6: Yeah, I think it's pretty safe to say that no office in the Education Department has been more embattled over the last year and a half than the Office for Civil Rights, known as OCR. Its staff of civil rights lawyers are tasked with protecting students in K-12 schools and universities from discrimination. But soon after President Trump was elected, OCR was gutted. Then the courts intervened, reversing the attorney's firing, and that really kicked off a game of political ping pong. The Trump administration ended up choosing to pay the attorneys not to work until it finally brought them back, and now their work is being moved to the Justice Department. But as with the special education changes, it is really not clear at this point exactly what or who is moving, or if DOJ really plans to take over some or all of this work.
7: All right, so a lot of moving parts. What's been the reaction to all this?
6: I mean, pretty predictably partisan. Honestly, Republicans who chafed under President Biden's liberal expansion of student civil rights see this as progress. You know, Ken Marcus ran OCR during Trump's first term, and he said yesterday, quote, if done right, this could mark a critical step forward for students. But I also spoke yesterday with Catherine Lehman, who ran OCR under two presidents, Obama and Biden, and she called the move a terrible idea. And she pointed out that in 1979, lawmakers chose to move OCR into the brand new Education Department because they thought it made sense for attorneys who were focused on schools, to work in an agency that was focused on schools. And then stepping back, bird's eye view here. Overall, by my count, this makes at least 14 agreements now that farm out department responsibilities to other federal agencies.
7: Yeah, but the Ed Department has to, if it's going to be removed, has to be done by Congress, right?
6: Even Secretary McMahon has said that.
7: Okay. NPR education correspondent Corey Turner. Corey, thanks.
6: You're welcome.

0: Billy Bragg and Wilco released Mermaid Avenue nearly three decades ago. They will perform it together for the first time this month. Next time, here and now.
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2: Good morning, I'm Leila Faldil. Mile is a one-month-old pony in Croatia. His mother rejected him at birth, he got surgery for an infection, and so he needs 24/7 care. He spends his days at a ranch run by his owners. 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The neighbors haven't complained, but there are now two adults, two kids, a dog, and a pony in a one-bedroom. It's Morning Edition.
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4: It's Morning Edition from NPR News. I'm Amy Martinez.
2: And I'm Leila Faldil. Fox Corporation is going all in on streaming. It says it will buy Roku in a deal worth more than $22 billion, according to Fox and Roku. The combined media company would be the third largest in TV viewership. Matt Bellany is covering this. He's a founding partner of the news site Puck and writes its What I'm Hearing newsletter. Good morning and welcome to the program.
5: Thank you. Good morning.
2: So what makes Roku attractive to Fox?
5: Well, it's the gatekeeper for about 100 million households. It is the first screen that people go to when they want to stream content on the internet. And that is an incredibly powerful platform, especially for a company like Fox, which is, for the most part, a linear TV company. They have Fox News, they have Fox Broadcasting with the sports rights, but now this instantly makes them a player in the streaming wars.
2: Now, there have been a lot of acquisitions and mergers in the streaming industry in the past few years. How has the consolidation affected streaming customers?
5: Well, that's a good question, because right now we're seeing this is a pretty big consolidation, but the shift has been mostly from subscription and no ads on these services to increasingly we're seeing ad-driven options. People have shown that they don't mind taking advertising as long as the price for their streaming service will come down. And that's where all of these services are going. And frankly, this is why Fox was so interested in Roku, because Roku is an incredibly powerful advertising platform. And that's where the growth is for these streaming services and, frankly, what customers want.
2: Do you expect to see things get more expensive?
5: I honestly think that it will become a kind of K-shaped economy in streaming, where people will pay a lot more for the privilege of not seeing ads on services like Amazon Prime Video and Netflix and Disney. And then they will have these ad-driven products, which will likely get cheaper because the ad load on those services will get greater. So the monetization will be there, and people will have the option to get their content for less money if they're willing to take more ads.
2: Roku has a streaming service, but it also has smart TVs and devices that play other streaming services. Will this deal affect other big streamers?
5: They're saying no. They're saying that this is the benefit of this is that Roku will remain the Switzerland of streaming, where it will host other services. You can get them through Roku, and the promotion platform of the Roku interface will be available to others as well. We'll see how Fox manages that, because obviously there's a benefit in owning, and you can promote all the Fox content and NFL and World Cup right now while also having it available to others. But, you know, primarily putting it in front of, you know, for your customers.
2: Really quickly, I mean, the Murdoch family owns Fox, so I want to talk about actual content here. Are they likely to push more conservative content toward Roku's customers?
5: That is a fascinating question. We will see, because obviously this gives Fox a huge promotional platform, which they could use to put their, you know, their conservative Fox News in front of a lot more people. And I think we'll see some of that. But the Murdoch family has been pretty disciplined in the past about separating their conservative news outlets from the more entertainment general oriented stuff.
2: Okay, Matt Bellany of Puck, thank you for your time.
5: Thank you.
2: This is NPR News. It's Morning Edition from NPR News. I'm Leila Fadel.

0: We've been dealing with not enough oil to meet global demand, but if this peace deal works out, we may end up with too much.
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0: From Marketplace in Washington, I'm Kimberly Adams. There could be a glut of oil on the market next year. That's according to a report out this morning from the International Energy Agency. The IEA says if the Middle East peace deal holds and the Strait of Hormuz reopens, oil will start flowing again gradually, then really pick up. Marketplace's Nancy Marshall-Genzer has the details.
2: Here's a new twist on the old supply and demand story. The IEA says next year demand for oil won't be able to keep up with supply. This is the IEA's first monthly report on the 2027 oil market, and it looks good for consumers because when supply outstrips demand, prices fall. The report predicts a, quote, significant overhang emerging next year, with oil supplies surging by around 8 million barrels per day, while global demand grows by just 2 million barrels a day. This won't happen all at once. The IEA says it'll take a while to clear mines out of the strait. Supply chains will take time to get back to normal, and global oil reserves could still reach historic lows before the market shifts into surplus mode. The report says that'll happen toward the end of this year. I'm Nancy Marshall-Genzer for Marketplace.
0: Let's do the numbers. Since we are just talking oil, hope for that Iran deal is keeping Brent crude below $80 a barrel for now. It's currently trading at $78.86. And ahead of Fed Chair Kevin Warsh's first press conference in his new role later today, Dow, S&P, and NASDAQ futures are up in the 0 to 5/10% range, with the Dow future up 2 points. The 10-year Treasury yield is mostly flat at 4.43%.
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0: A recent report from the Social Security Board of Trustees finds that the fund that helps pay for retirement benefits will run out of money earlier than previously projected, meaning it would be unable to pay out full benefits starting in the last quarter of 2032. For more on what all this means, we're joined by Catherine Ann Edwards. She's a labor economist and host of the Optimist Economy podcast. Catherine, welcome.
3: Thank you so much for having me.
0: So when we hear that Social Security will be depleted in late 2032, what does that mean will actually happen to folks' benefits?
3: Well, probably nothing in 2032, because Social Security's program, as you know it, actually has two separate trust funds, one for the old age and survivor benefits, one for disability benefits. The disability trust fund, they will dip into it to get two more years, so it'll actually not really be on the cliff until 2034.
0: What are some of the reasons behind this worsening picture for Social Security?
3: Social Security has had the same problem for roughly 35 years, which is congressional neglect and inaction. The way that the program is designed, and of course, this has never happened before, but in theory, should the trust fund truly be depleted, the program's benefits for all current and future beneficiaries would be cut by a flat amount. It's estimated to be 17% in 2034. That is not only avoidable if they act at the last minute, but the size of the cut would be smaller if they had acted sooner.
0: Last summer, the Republicans passed that big tax and spending bill into law, and that lowered the taxes that beneficiaries have to pay on their Social Security income. How is that playing into this dynamic?
3: The Office of the Actuary of the Trustees Report released estimates after the bill was passed last summer to say that it did accelerate the depletion of the trust fund. I think what is probably more telling, not just of the One Big Beautiful Bill Act's tax cut, is that the immigration policy is going to have the biggest hit on Social Security.
0: Say more about that.
3: You know, Social Security is really a wage and worker program. And we think of it being a reflection of our demographics, but it's really much more of a reflection of our economics. How many people are working and how are they earning? The two biggest hits to the program historically have been, you know, falling or stagnant wages for the bottom half of workers, and then the Great Recession. Lots of people unemployed for a long time. But going forward, we really do have a population issue because we have lower fertility. But in the past, we've always made up for that lower fertility by having high immigration. What can truly damage Social Security in a way that will be very hard to make up for is making the country a net loser of immigrants, which is what we have been for the past year and a half.
0: Like you mentioned, Congress has known this cliff has been coming for ages now, but it feels like the people who are beginning to be elected to Congress could easily see this cliff come on their watch. We're in an election year. Is this coming up at all?
3: If you are voting for a senator right now, you are voting for the senator that will be in office when the first move has to happen, which is when the old age trust fund is depleted in 2032. They either have to fix the program or they have to dip into the disability funds. They have to do some kind of congressional action, even if that action is buying two more years of time. That is who is running for office for Senate right now. But I think it's starting to come home that this next presidential election in particular, we are electing the Social Security president.
0: What are some solutions that could actually fix this imbalance?
3: You know, Social Security has this reputation of being the third rail of politics. I think that that's actually been a political fiction that has very much suited its detractors because there's actually very little disagreement among Americans. They know exactly what they want. Preserve this program. Don't cut benefits. Pay for it however you need to. But this is my program. And that's, I mean, 80% of Republicans would agree with that statement. So I think it's truly an area in which this partisan political divide, it just doesn't exist for most people because everyone knows someone who's benefited from Social Security, and everyone knows that they're going to need Social Security to some extent when they retire. It's still more than half of income for more than half of retirees.
0: Catherine Ann Edwards is a labor economist and host of the Optimist Economy podcast. Catherine, thank you.
3: Thank you for having me.
0: In Washington, I'm Kimberly Adams with the Marketplace Morning Report. 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
1: Trump's new Federal Reserve Chair oversees his first meeting on interest rates today. I'm Leila Fadel.
2: And Amy Martinez. Kevin Warsh wants Fed officials to say less in public about where they think rates are headed. Also, how public support for Luigi Mangione is complicating jury selection in his murder trial. And a chat with two-time Oscar-winning director Alejandro González Iñárritu about his first film, Amores Perros. It's Wednesday, June 17th. Rapper Kendrick Lamar is 39 years old today. News is next.
3: Live from NPR News in Washington, I'm Korva Coleman. The three-day G7 summit is coming to an end in the French Alps. President Trump is planning to hold a news conference. NPR's Franco Ordonez reports he's expected to field questions about his agreement to end the war in Iran.
4: Reactions to the deal have been mixed, as President Trump has yet to release specific details. Catherine Thompson worked on Middle East policy in Trump's Defense Department and is now at the Cato Institute, a libertarian think tank. She says getting to a place where the fighting stops is significant, but that the really hard part is what comes next.
5: The next 60 days is really where, like, the money of this deal is either made or not made, right?
4: And that's because the thorniest issues are still on the table. What happens to the nuclear material that Iran still has? And what is the U.S. prepared to do regarding sanctions relief? Franco Ordonez, NPR News, Evian, France.
3: There were primaries and runoff elections yesterday in Georgia. Healthcare executive Rick Jackson has defeated Lieutenant Governor Burt Jones for the Republican gubernatorial nomination. From member station WABE in Atlanta, Marlon Hyde reports.
6: A crowd of over 100 supporters cheered as billionaire Rick Jackson began his acceptance speech.
7: Georgia cannot afford to get this wrong. We face Keisha Lance Bottoms, the former mayor of Atlanta. She would be an absolute disaster for Georgia.
6: In a statement, Democratic nominee Bottoms says Rick Jackson is focused on enriching himself, and Georgians deserve a governor who will fight for them when President Donald Trump's reckless policies hurt the state. Fan PR News, I'm Marlon Hyde in Atlanta.
3: In Oklahoma's gubernatorial contest, Democratic State Representative Cindy Munson won her primary. There will be a runoff for the Republicans between former state lawmaker Mike Mazie and Oklahoma Attorney General Gettner Drummond. The World Health Organization says there are nearly 840 confirmed cases of Ebola in Democratic Republic of the Congo and nearly 200 confirmed deaths. Emmett Livingstone reports this gold mining town in DRC has seen many cases.
8: I'm in a gold mine in Mongwalu. It's in a valley surrounded by steep green hills. You can hear the sound of a generator, and that's pushing sand down a sluice. Workers then look through that sluice to try and find bits of gold. There, I'd say, maybe 20, 30 pits here. Dozens and dozens and dozens of people are working, despite the Ebola outbreak that is raging in this small town. The workers that we've talked to are from everywhere across eastern Congo. People travel far and wide in search of economic opportunity. It gives you a hint as to how the disease spread from Mongwalu over such a large region. These people are highly mobile and will go wherever they can in order to make a living.
3: Emmett Livingstone reporting from the DRC. You're listening to NPR. The Pentagon says the U.S. military has struck an alleged drug boat in the eastern Pacific. One alleged drug smuggler was killed. Two other people survived. The Trump administration does not provide evidence of alleged drug trafficking. The Motoring Club AAA says the average national cost for a gallon of regular gas is $4.03. That's more than a buck higher than before the war with Iran started. The war has also increased the cost of motor oil. NPR's Camilla Domonoske explains ending the war won't solve that supply crunch.
9: The base oil that goes into synthetic motor oils is manufactured from crude oil and natural gas through sophisticated processes at highly specialized plants. The biggest such facility in the world, in Qatar, was damaged early in the war, and restoring full production is expected to take over a year. The U.S. was its biggest customer. That's pushing up prices. And it comes after tariffs had already made car maintenance more expensive. Nathan Matheson is a mechanic in Poolsville, Maryland.
10: We see about a 25-30% reduction in our profit margins because of the increased costs.
9: He says he's been absorbing higher motor oil costs for now. Camila Domonoske, NPR News.
3: Yesterday's World Cup action proved to be thrilling. Argentina defeated Algeria 3-0. Star Lionel Messi got the hat trick, scoring all of his country's goals. He's now tied the record for the most career goals at the Men's World Cup. Messi is also returning from injury. He wiped away tears as he opened the scoring for Argentina. I'm Corva Coleman, NPR News.
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0: It's Morning Edition from NPR News. I'm Amy Martinez in Culver City, California.
1: And I'm Leila Fadil in Washington, D.C. Good morning. Vice President J.D. Vance is headed to Switzerland this Friday to sign a tentative deal to end the war with Iran.
0: But the details are still unknown, even to Israel, America's partner in this war. So while the two went into this war together, how to end it is driving a wedge between them.
1: Joining us to discuss this and more is NPR international correspondent Aya Betraoui, who is in Cairo. Good morning.
2: Good morning, Leila.
1: So this agreement is being signed on Friday, and I feel like I've been asking this since we first reported on it at the beginning of the week. Is there any more clarity on what is actually being agreed to here?
2: Well, Iran is giving some indications of what this really centers on, and it's three main points. They say the first is ending the war. The second is that Iran would open the Strait of Hormuz again for commercial shipping. And the third is that the U.S. would end its blockade of Iranian ports. And Iran says that already this week, ships have been reaching Iranian ports ever since this deal was announced. Now, Iran also says that this is a one-and-a-half-page memorandum of understanding, and that after it is signed on Friday, the two sides will sit down for talks on Iran's nuclear program and U.S. sanctions. And for those talks, Vance will be sitting across from Iran's chief negotiator, who is Mohammad Bagher Ghalibaf. He's a senior politician and a former commander in the Revolutionary Guard.
1: Okay, beyond Iran opening the Strait of Hormuz, which, by the way, was fully open before this war to oil tankers and ships, what do you know about what each side gets here?
2: So Vance has been on a media blitz, pitching this as a good deal. He says Iran will dilute its highly enriched uranium and never be able to build a nuclear weapon. And Trump continues to say that once the Strait of Hormuz is open, gas prices in the U.S. will plummet. But Iran says it is getting money, a lot, under this deal. Iranian media say $12 billion in frozen assets will be released in the initial phase of the coming 60-day period, and that billions more will come as nuclear talks progress. But Vance says Iranians won't see any money until they've changed their behavior. But he hasn't denied that Iranian funds will be unlocked in this deal.
1: You know, Israel and the United States started this war together. Israel's ambassador to the U.S. told NPR on the show yesterday that Israel doesn't even know what's in this agreement. So how is that going to affect talks?
2: It's important to remember, Leila, that Trump and every country in this region, from Egypt to Pakistan to the Gulf Arab states to Turkey, they all want this war to end except for Israel. This is hurting their economies. But Iran insists that any ceasefire agreement has to include Israel's war in Lebanon against the Iran-backed Hezbollah. And last night, Iran's Revolutionary Guard issued a warning saying that if Israel does not stop those attacks in Lebanon, it should expect a harsh response from Iran. And Iran also says that the first clause of that deal being signed on Friday says that attacks on Lebanon will be halted, but that hasn't happened yet. And look, this is a major wedge issue now between Israel and the U.S. Trump has admitted to cursing at Prime Minister Benjamin Netanyahu in calls, and you can hear his frustration yesterday in comments he made at the G7 summit in France.
3: I'll tell you what, Israel's fighting Hezbollah too long, and too many people are being killed. And you don't have to knock down an apartment house every time you're looking for somebody. Because there are a lot of people in those apartment houses, and they're not all Hezbollah, that I can tell you.
2: But these wars are popular in Israel, Leila, and Netanyahu faces elections this year, and it's important that he demonstrates Israel's policies are not being dictated by the White House, and he says Israel will remain in Lebanon for as long as necessary, but Iran says it views any continued occupation of Lebanon as a violation of this initial agreement.
1: That's NPR international correspondent Aya Betraoui in Cairo. Thank you, Aya.
2: Thanks, Leila.
1: President Trump has said he expects the Iran war will be moving into the rear view mirror. But will it be moving? In a few minutes, we'll hear from Senate Democrat Tim Kaine on what role lawmakers may play in any deal hatched between the U.S. and Iran. But first, we hear how Republicans are talking about this now from NPR congressional correspondent Claudia Grisales.
4: Even as President Trump claims to have a deal with Iran, there's not a lot of details, and that has members of Trump's own party worried.
5: To make a deal, it takes two sides. In this case, maybe three, maybe four.
6: I need to see it in print.
7: Yeah. I don't believe the regime will abide by it.
8: I think it's generous to call it a deal.
4: That's retiring Republican Senators Bill Cassidy, John Cornyn, and Tom Tillis. So far, Trump has said an agreement to be signed Friday will extend a ceasefire to 60 days to reach a final deal. Members like Tillis need to see more.
8: You know, we've been here before. We've been in ceasefires. And so let's get to a lasting ceasefire and then a measurable agreement.
4: The plan could reopen the Strait of Hormuz, address Iran's nuclear program, as well as billions of dollars in the country's frozen assets, and lift U.S. and international sanctions. Senate Majority Leader John Thune argues the administration has achieved something that hasn't been done in 50 years.
6: To get Iran in a place where they don't represent an existential threat to the neighborhood or to the world, for that matter.
4: Republicans greeted the news of an agreement with relief. They want to get the unpopular war and its domestic fallout, such as higher gasoline prices, behind them. But Thune also says Republican lawmakers need more to go on.
6: I think we're all hoping to get more information.
4: On Wednesday, Democrats forced another vote to end the war to get their GOP colleagues on the record. That vote failed, but in speeches on the Senate floor, Democrats like Wisconsin Senator Tammy Baldwin repeated a criticism of the war that could become a campaign message this year.
9: And no evidence that Americans are better off today than they were before this all started.
4: Even as questions that have dogged this war may finally get their answers, some Republicans worry it may not be enough to turn a tide of discontent for voters this November. Claudia DeSalles, NPR News, the Capitol.
0: Let's hear from another voice in the Senate on the memorandum of understanding between the U.S. and Iran. Senator Tim Kaine is a Democrat from Virginia and a member of the Senate Foreign Relations Committee. Senator, as we've heard, no official text of the preliminary agreement, but the president said he would send it to Congress for approval. First off, what would have to be in this preliminary agreement for you to support it?
10: Well, hey, look, an off-ramp to a war that was illegal and foolish to begin with is a good thing. So I like the fact that we're in an intermission and hopefully can end this illegal war. Here is what I know so far. I have not seen details of the memorandum. I've seen reporting on it in Bloomberg and other publications, and here are some things I notice. The agreement we had with Iran, the JCPOA that was negotiated by President Obama and his team, included a provision on page one saying that Iran would never seek, develop, or acquire any nuclear weapons. The reporting about this deal says that there's a provision that Iran will never produce nuclear weapons. That's not as comprehensive as seek, develop, or acquire. The reporting on this agreement suggests that all sanctions will be eliminated. The JCPOA only eliminated the sanctions against Iran pertaining to nuclear program, but allowed the U.S. to continue to use sanctions against Iran for missile violations, for human rights violations, for interfering with foreign countries. And finally, the reporting on this deal suggests that not only will Iran have access to its own assets and sanctions relief, but there's also a guaranteed $300 billion investment fund to reconstruct Iran. So if the reporting is accurate, the U.S. is giving a lot more to get a lot less than we got in the deal we negotiated 10 years ago. And that's one of the reasons my colleagues and I have said this war was so foolish to begin with.
0: So my read from you is that it's going to be different, but not in a good way.
10: Different, but not in a good way. But anything that is an off-ramp to an illegal and foolish war is a good thing. And so I hope that the deal sticks and we can end this war.
0: Does the president even need Congress to approve this deal?
10: That's a good question. At some point he will, because I authored with Senator Bob Corker a bill called the Iran Nuclear Agreement Review Act, requiring any president that does a nuclear deal with Iran to submit it to Congress for review. Now, the question is the memorandum that will be apparently released Friday, if it just says, here's what we're going to do on the straits and on Iranian ports, and we'll keep talking about the nuclear program, if the nuclear details are not really agreed to, then perhaps this version wouldn't need to be presented to Congress. But any final agreement that actually deals with the Iranian nuclear program will have to be presented to Congress. And then any member of Congress who wants to could file a resolution of disapproval and force a vote on the deal.
0: Now, Vice President Vance said that the U.S. military may need to get involved if Iran does not hold up its end of any agreement on nukes. So does Congress then play a role there?
10: That's why we're continuing to press war powers resolutions saying the U.S. should not be in hostilities against Iran absent a vote of Congress. We think that's constitutionally mandated, but we also think while we're in this intermission, it's time for Congress to do what it should have done before the war and say, look, we're in an intermission. Let's not restart the war and punish American families with higher gas costs and risk the lives of our troops absent congressional debate and approval. And that's why we're going to continue to offer war powers resolutions to try to get Congress to do what it should have done before this war started.
0: Senator, one more last thing quickly. Iran wants Israel to pull out of Lebanon as part of this agreement. Israel's ambassador to the U.S. told this program yesterday that Israel will not withdraw its troops. So do you think the Trump administration can persuade Israel to leave or Iran to accept the deal regardless?
10: That is a thorny question, and I don't have a prediction on that. I do think President Trump has significant leverage, and I hope that he will use it to get Israel to stand down so that this deal can go forward.
0: All right, that's United States Senator Tim Kaine. He's a Democrat from Virginia. Senator, thank you.
10: You bet.

0: On the next Fresh Air, an inside look at Donald Trump's campaign to acquire Greenland. While it's faded from the headlines, New Yorker staff writer Ben Taub says there are ongoing influence operations at Trump's direction to keep the possibility alive. In a new article, Taub reveals some key players in the effort and its impact on our European allies. Join us.
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2: This is Morning Edition from NPR News. I'm Leila Fadel.
3: And I'm A. Martinez. In the year 2000, a Mexican film took the Cannes Film Festival by storm. Its plot involved Mexico City and a fatal car crash where three lives collide. Oh, and dogs. Lots of dogs. The film is called Amores Perros, or Love's a Bitch, and it altered the landscape of Spanish language films as we knew them.
4: It was a new geography in cinema. Of course, Mexico has existed for many, many years, but in cinema, we hadn't seen it that much, and we hadn't heard ourselves in our own language. So that's why also in Latin America, Amores Perros had such a huge kind of like thought of transcendence.
3: That is Golden Globe winning actor and filmmaker Gael García Bernal. Amores Perros was his and now two-time Academy Award-winning director Alejandro González Iñárritu's first film. And 25 years after its Best Foreign Language Film Oscar nomination, it is back in theaters. I recently spoke with the pair about the film's lasting legacy. Here is García Bernal on the early days of this project.
4: It was perhaps the darkest moment of cinema in Latin America, industrially speaking also, no? It was very, very complicated that these films would be seen. And so when I was approached by Alejandro would you mind putting yourself on tape and I'll send you the script, and it all sounded very, yeah, like, of course, I don't know, yeah. You know, like, there wasn't anything I could compare it to or any, you know, I was also 19, so I was like, yeah, okay, great, sounds like a great invitation. And thinking that this was the one film only in my life, you know?
3: No kidding, you really thought, wow.
4: I mean, if I got the part, it was going to be the only film I was ever going to do, because that's how it was. And thinking also like, okay, I should make sure that I get a VHS copy if the film gets finished also. If the film gets finished, I need a VHS copy to show to my family.
3: When you were making it, who were you making it for?
5: For people like me, like young people, like young. I mean, I was just saying to Gael that I was very impressed when we saw it last year in Cannes, that is still the film holds.

0: and has a lot of muscle, and it's very impressive that the dogs are still barking 25 years later. And the fans, the people that is more connected, are 16 to 25 year old kids. I think that is because these characters are broken, all of them, and they are looking for love. That's what the film is about. And I think that's how a lot of young people feel today. And when we did that film, we were feeling that way too, and we were young, and I think we were doing it for us.
1: When you were making it, did you have a feeling even that you were making something that was going to last a long time?
2: No. No. Back in those days, the crazy opportunity of making a film, I didn't know what it meant. It took me another couple of films afterwards to finally get it together and say, of course, cinema is an exercise of transcendence. And when a film is good, when a film reaches that, which only time can tell, no? When that happens, well, yeah, the film lives forever. Like Alejandro says, the dogs keep on barking. And I cannot understand or see definitely my life, but definitely also Mexico or the cinema world without Amores Perros.
1: Now, Alejandro, the film came out in 2000, and really, for a lot of people, it is a marker of time, a marker of what Mexico and Mexico City was at the turn of the century. How is the country, the city, similar or different than when you made this?
0: I think it's very different and very similar in many ways. You know, I think the role of the woman, the role of the men, the fatherless figure, the power games, the social classes clashing. I think the textures and that sound of Mexico, that texture of Mexico, the rawness or the primal beauty of Mexico as an animal that is savage and is lovely and is loyal, but it can kill you. I think all those feelings are still in Mexico City. It's still relevant because of that.
1: Now, I have one last question for both of you, and it's because of the end of the film, because it ends on a dedication that's really, I think, for a lot of people, taken on a life of its own. It reads, Porque también somos lo que hemos perdido. Translated, because we are also what we have lost. So I'm wondering what that means to each of you. Gael, let's start with you on that.
3: Well, when I read it for the first time, it was at the ending of the film in Cannes when the premiere was. And that dedication is Alejandro's. And it resonates. It resonates on many ways. And I guess at that point, I was just, you know, kind of, it was one of the phrases that also gave sense to the meaning or the mystery of what I had just seen.
1: Alejandro, what about you?
0: It's a dedication basically it's for my family, I think, because 3 years before I shot the movie, and 3 years before I shot the movie and 4 years when it was released, my wife and I lost our second kid. So we were struggling still with that loss. And I think without that, I would have never been a director. I think the loss of our son really transformed our lives. And I dedicate that film for him. And more than for him, it was for my family, because I thought that, you know, still he was with us. And we are what we lose. It's a real thing. I mean, when we lose our parents or things, we are still that. We are part of what we have lost, you know. We are made of what we are, and what we have lost is still part of the existence. So, yeah, that's the meaning of that.
1: That's Alejandro González Iñárritu and Gael García Bernal. Amores Perros is now playing in theaters. Alejandro, Gael, thank you, first of all, for the film 26 years later, and thank you for giving me some time.
3: Thank you.
0: Thank you very much.

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1: The Las Culturistas Culture Awards have serious fanfare, serious celebrities, but not so serious award categories.
2: In the category of most triggered, activated, and dysregulated I was this year.
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0: Live from NPR News in Washington, I'm Dave Mattingly. The G7 summit wraps up today in the French Alps. President Trump and the leaders of countries that include France, Britain, and Germany are expected to discuss the future of artificial intelligence before adjourning. Executives from several tech firms, including OpenAI and Anthropic, are scheduled to attend. The White House says it's working with Anthropic after directing the company to suspend its newest AI models. Here's NPR's Deepa Shivaram.
1: On Friday evening, the U.S. government instructed Anthropic to shut down its Mythos 5 and Fable 5 models because of concerns over national security. Ifeoma Ajunwa is a law professor at Emory University. She says the suspension could have a, quote, chilling effect on relations with allies and the future of AI business in the U.S.
2: Fledgling technological companies who are watching this happen might start to sour on the United States.
1: She says the suspension could have a, quote, chilling effect on relations with allies and the future of AI business in the U.S. Anthropic and the White House say officials have met virtually and in person to try to reach a solution. Deepa Shivaram, NPR News.
0: President Trump says the full text of the Memorandum of Understanding ending the war with Iran will be released in the next few days. The agreement is to be formally signed in Geneva on Friday. This is NPR News from Washington. A leading conservationist in Lebanon is hospitalized in critical condition following an Israeli airstrike that hit her house. NPR's Jane Arraf reports.
3: 26 years ago, Mona Khalil founded a project on the Mediterranean coast in southern Lebanon to protect endangered green sea turtles. Female turtles travel hundreds of miles to lay eggs on the same beach where they were born. Each hatchling has only a 1 in 1,000 chance of surviving. Generations of volunteers helped Khalil protect the turtles. Reptologist Rami Hashab was one of them.
4: She's heavily injured in a critical case and she's hospitalized. We're hoping for a miracle.
3: Photos show Khalil's house and conservation center in rubble after the June 5th strike. Her Ethiopian housekeeper was also injured. Israel says it is targeting Hezbollah fighters. It did not explain why it hit her house. Jane Arraf, NPR News, Beirut.
0: With inflation in the U.S. economy still elevated, the Federal Reserve is expected to leave interest rates unchanged when the central bank concludes its latest policy meeting today. This is the first meeting chaired by Kevin Warsh. Archaeologists in Boston say they've found musket balls and a fort linked to the Battle of Bunker Hill in 1775 at the start of the American Revolution. I'm Dave Mattingly, NPR News in Washington.

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1: It's Morning Edition from NPR News. Amy Martinez in Culver City, California.
2: And I'm Leila Fadel in Washington, D.C. Good morning. There's a new boss at the Federal Reserve, and he's running his first meeting this week where the central bank will decide what to do with interest rates. President Trump chose Kevin Warsh to lead the Fed in hopes that Warsh would push for lower interest rates. Given what's happening with inflation, that may have to wait. NPR Scott Horsley covers the Fed for us and joins me now. Good morning.
3: Good morning, Leila.
2: So Kevin Warsh campaigned to lead the Fed, saying he thought there was room to lower interest rates. Is he going to have to backtrack?
3: Well, we'll find out. Warsh is holding his first news conference this afternoon at a time when inflation has just hit a three-year high. It's been moving in the wrong direction. The cost of living is going up faster than people's wages are, and that is largely because of the spike in energy prices resulting from the U.S. war with Iran. Now, oil prices have come down in recent days in anticipation that the bottleneck in the Strait of Hormuz might soon be relieved. But, you know, gas prices are still more than a buck a gallon higher than they were when the war started. And until inflation starts coming down, we're not likely to see a rate cut. In fact, some members of the Fed's rate setting committee have signaled their next move could just as easily be a rate increase.
2: What are the odds of that?
3: Financial markets right now see a better than even chance that interest rates do end the year higher than they are right now. Fed policymakers will update their own forecast this afternoon. Back in March, on average, members of the rate setting committee were predicting 1/4 point rate cut by year's end. But, you know, that was before the wartime price spike had really taken hold. By the way, Kevin Warsh has been critical of these public forecasts, which are known as dot plots. He thinks they limit the Fed's maneuvering room. In general, Warsh thinks members of the rate setting committee should, you know, play their cards closer to their vest and not give so many speeches. But Sarah Bender, who follows the Fed at the Brookings Institution, says that could be a tough sell for those other committee members who, by the way, are all independent actors and don't necessarily take their marching orders from the chairman.
4: Chairman Warsh might not want to give so many speeches, but I'm hard-pressed to see other members of the FOMC restrain themselves unless they can be convinced that monetary policy would be better made and it's better for them politically to say less.
3: A lot of Fed policymakers think speeches and op-eds are important tools in their toolkit. Former Fed Chairman Ben Bernanke liked to say monetary policy is 98% talk and 2% action.
2: Now, Warsh's immediate predecessor, Jerome Powell, is obviously no longer chairman of the Fed, but he's still part of the board. How is that likely to affect the dynamic?
3: Yeah, this is unusual. Most of the time, Fed chairs leave the board altogether when their term as head of the committee expires. And Powell probably would have done that too, but you know, President Trump waged such a relentless campaign to bend the central bank to his will. He tried to fire a Fed governor. He even had the Justice Department investigate the central bank. And because of that ugly, high-pressure campaign, Powell decided to stick around to help preserve a kind of firewall between the White House and the central bank. When he was chairman, Powell worked really hard to maintain support for the Fed on Capitol Hill and elsewhere, and Warsh is going to have to do the same, Bender says.
4: The Fed needs political support to do a good job. It needs support from Congress, it needs support from the courts, and obviously the bond markets need to have some confidence and know what the Fed is up to. And the Fed has to find a way to keep these audiences and support on its side.
3: It is a little awkward for Warsh to have Powell sticking around, but Powell said he plans to keep a low profile and won't try to compete with the new chairman.
2: And Pierre Scott Horsley, thank you, Scott.
3: You're welcome.
1: Luigi Mangione is expected to appear in a New York State court today for a pretrial hearing. The 28-year-old has pleaded not guilty to charges he stalked and murdered a health insurance executive on a Manhattan street in 2024. Now, complicating Mangione's upcoming trials is the fact that he's attracting what legal experts say is surprising public support. NPR's Brian Mann will be in the courthouse today. Brian, you wrote about this case at NPR.org, and you say some people see Mangione as kind of a folk hero. What does that mean?
5: Yeah, it's interesting. As I interviewed legal experts and people who study political violence, this phrase, folk hero, kept coming up. Remember, Mangione's accused of killing Brian Thompson, a 50-year-old man, a father of two. That's not the kind of alleged crime that usually draws significant public support. But because the man who was gunned down was head of United Healthcare, a big, really profitable health insurance company, and because healthcare is so expensive and frustrating and often controversial in the U.S., a lot of people appear to be seeing this not as a murder case, but as a political act. I spoke about this with Evan Clarkson. He's a researcher who's been studying Mangione's popularity at Utah Valley University. He got interested after many of his own students voiced sympathy for Mangione.
6: There's some students who believe he is absolutely a justified vigilante operating or did operate against this system that they think is unjust.
5: And more than 40,000 people have now donated to Mangione's legal defense fund. The correctional facility where he's being held is being flooded with letters and photographs.
7: And here's the other wrinkle to this, because some experts told you that Mangione's draw is being heightened by the fact that he's considered handsome. So could that really be a factor?
5: As a matter of fact, every expert I interviewed said they think public perceptions about Mangione's politics are being shaped in part by how they react to his appearance. Images of Mangione have gone viral. There are murals of him on walls all over the world. I talked with Daniel Byman, who studies domestic political violence at Georgetown University, and he made what I think is a really interesting comparison.
8: Che Guevara was, you know, a very bloody revolutionary, and yet, you know, his poster was on dorm room walls. And, you know, the Che Guevara thing actually reminds me a bit of Mangione in that, you know, Mangione's a good-looking guy.
5: Now, again, Mangione has pleaded not guilty to all state and federal charges. His legal team declined a request for an interview, but in a statement posted online, they reject the idea that Mangione has espoused political violence. But his attorneys, are clearly aware of his popular following. They've created a website that updates people on Mangione's situation.
7: All right, so how could this public support, everything we've talked about for Mangione, play into the trials that are coming up?
5: So these pretrial hearings have been really interesting. First, the defense has won some victories here. The death penalty is now off the table in the federal trial. That's a big win. But one thorny question going forward in these cases is how to find unbiased jurors. This is expected to be one of the key topics at today's state court hearing. The concern that I'm hearing from everyone is that people could make it onto these juries who actively conceal the fact that they're fans of Mangione. They could find him not guilty, even if they believe he did pull the trigger. Courts are now wrangling over the language of a questionnaire that's being created that's going to be used to screen potential jurors. The state trial, after some delays, is scheduled to go forward in September, and the federal trial has also been pushed back. That's expected to start early next year.
7: All right, NPR's Brian Mann in Manhattan. Brian, thanks.
5: Thank you, A.

0: 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Find out how next time here and now.
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2: Good morning, Amy Martinez. It's hard to imagine there's anything that Lionel Messi has not done on a football pitch, but there was one thing, a hat trick in the World Cup. Emphasis on was, because yesterday, La Pulga Atomico found the back of the net three times in defending champ Argentina's match against Algeria. Now, if that wasn't impressive enough, Messi also tied the record for most career goals in the World Cup. He's got 16, and this year's World Cup is just getting started. It's Morning Edition.
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4: It's Morning Edition from NPR News. I'm Leila Fadel.
2: And I'm A. Martinez. The director of the FBI is describing a plot to attack Sunday's UFC event at the White House. Kash Patel first said on social media Tuesday that agents had foiled the plan and arrested multiple people. One suspect allegedly said the group intended to detonate drones over the crowd and then shoot people as they fled. A Secret Service official said that it was a serious threat and other suspects were still at large. Then Vice President J.D. Vance downplayed the threat on Fox News.
5: I found out about this like the president for the first time this morning. And it turns out the plot was like not that advanced. They weren't in town. They had not really done that much planning.
2: Joining us to discuss this is former Homeland Security official Juliet Kayyem, who writes the Substack newsletter Early Warning. So, Juliet, when you think about what the FBI alleges and then how Vice President Vance talked about it, I mean, how would you assess the threat?
6: Well, what we know is that at least five men have been arrested, and this was from California, Missouri, Nebraska, Ohio, and they appear to have been on a Signal chat discussing these sort of grandiose plans for a massive terror attack. They did not appear to have the capacity, did not appear to be imminent, and one of the mothers, this was not something the FBI found out. One of the mothers had come forward and said her son was acting in a weird way and was threatening to do something and had sort of hooked up with some other guys on Signal to plan something nefarious. So there was thoughts of it. There was discussion of it amongst this group, but there was absolutely no imminency. And we know that because, for example, the president and the vice president were not told about it. And generally, if there is a real terrorist threat or terrorist attack attempt against where they are, they would have been notified and there would have been changes to the security protocol for the UFC event.
2: So what do you think accounts for the disconnect seemingly between what the Secret Service is saying and what their bosses are saying?
6: I know. We're both laughing because it's like the first time you might just blame it on the fact that Kash Patel, you know, really didn't have any experience to be the director of the FBI. But we're a year and a half into this administration. This is probably the sixth or seventh time that Kash Patel aggressively, sometimes erroneously, and often prematurely, as he did in this case, tweets out an ongoing investigation. At best, these are just silly, and he looks sort of immature and unable to control his emotions. But at worst, and we see that in this case, the information can disrupt an ongoing investigation. Look, the Secret Service has two roles. One is the one that we tend to know, which is they protect our VIPs, protect the constitutional order and the president and the vice president. A second role they have is investigations of these threats. And it does appear that there was an ongoing investigation because there were other people on the Signal chat. We'd want to identify who they are and determine that they weren't a threat to the president or anyone else. I don't understand why it's still happening, except his desire to sort of promote what the FBI is doing. And I'll be honest with you, I've never seen the Secret Service essentially in their press conference say the FBI was wrong to do this. They said it in code, but anyone listening understood that they were not happy.
2: Wow. Julia Kayyem leads the Homeland Security Project at Harvard University. Juliet, as always, thank you very much.
6: Thank you so much.

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1: I'm from NPR News in Washington. I'm Corva Coleman. Iran's Revolutionary Guard is warning of a harsh response if Israel does not halt its attacks in Lebanon. Israel continues to strike the Iranian-backed militants Hezbollah despite a tentative deal reached between the U.S. and Iran. NPR's Aya Batrawi has more.
2: Iran's Revolutionary Guard says Israel's violated the ceasefire in southern Lebanon 84 times in the past 2 days. And it warned in a statement Israel should expect a, quote, harsh response if it does not end its war against Hezbollah. Iran says the agreement with the U.S., set to be signed Friday, states attacks on Lebanon will be halted. Iran also says it views any continued Israeli occupation of Lebanon as a violation of this initial agreement. Israel says its forces will remain in southern Lebanon for as long as necessary. Hezbollah's attacks at Israel have killed 23 soldiers and 2 civilians. Lebanese authorities say Israel's attacks have killed more than 3,800 people, hundreds of them women and children, and displaced more than 1 million. Aya Batrawi, NPR News, Cairo.
1: President Trump has been talking about the tentative agreement with Iran at the G7 summit in France. The G7 leaders released a statement praising Trump's, quote, strong leadership on the issue, even though no text of the potential agreement has been publicly released. But the G7 leaders also called for an additional diplomatic agreement to bring peace and stability to the Mideast. President Trump says he's delaying a hearing for his nominee for the Director of National Intelligence. NPR's Franco Ordonez reports that's because Trump wants to force Congress to approve his far-reaching voter ID bill.
3: President Trump says he wants Congress to link the expansive voting bill, which Democrats and some Republicans oppose, with a more popular measure that extends federal surveillance powers, FISA. In a lengthy post, Trump accused Democrats of reneging on an agreement to renew FISA in exchange for nominating Jay Clayton to serve as the Director of National Intelligence instead of Bill Pulte, who has been in the acting role. Lawmakers from both parties oppose Pulte serving in the role. He's known as an ardent supporter of Trump and has little to no experience in intelligence. Franco Ordonez, NPR News, Evian, France.
1: Results from yesterday's primaries and runoff elections are still coming in. One key race is in Washington, D.C.'s Democratic mayoral primary. Reporter Raul Bali says a winner has not yet been declared.
4: There's a lot of attention to this race because Mayor Muriel Bowser is leaving after 12 years. The Democratic primary includes a Democratic socialist. That's Janice Lewis George, who's on the city council. President Trump has threatened to have the federal government take over if she's elected. Right now, Lewis George is leading. That

0: It's ranked choice voting there, so the votes are still being counted.
1: Ro Bali reporting. You're listening to NPR. The Justice Department is accusing 15 people of violently impeding federal immigration officers this year in Minneapolis. It happened during the Trump administration's immigration crackdown. Federal prosecutors claim the people stalked agents and used ICE blocks to slow down convoys. But defense attorneys have said several similar cases brought by the government have been dropped. The two greatest soccer players of the past two decades are embarking on what will likely be their last FIFA World Cup. NPR's William Jones reports.
2: An emotional Lionel Messi wiped away tears as he opened the scoring for Argentina against Algeria last night. He'd go on to score three, becoming the joint top scorer in men's World Cup history. Today sees the tournament arrival of the other greatest player of their generation, 41-year-old Cristiano Ronaldo. Simon Cooper, who authored World Cup Fever, explained how the Portugal forward has remained at the pinnacle for so long.
3: Ronaldo always lived like a monk, does hundreds of push-ups every day.
2: And in terms of Messi's longevity?
3: Became so serious that he pretty much went vegan during the football season.
2: If Ronaldo follows Messi with a goal, he'd be the first ever player to score at six successive World Cups. William Jones, NPR News.
1: The National Hurricane Center says a tropical disturbance off Texas's Gulf Coast is too disorganized to be named a tropical storm. But forecasters warn up to 10 inches of rain could fall from Texas and Louisiana into Mississippi and Alabama. This is NPR.
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1: From NPR News in Washington, I'm Corva Coleman. President Trump says he could go back to bombing Iran if he's not satisfied with the tentative deal with Iran. NPR's Franco Ordonez reports on some of the uncertainty surrounding the proposed agreement.
2: President Trump is wrapping up his final day of the G7 summit before heading toward Paris, where he'll have dinner with the French president at the Palace of Versailles. In a meeting with the Egyptian president, Trump said the agreement that's been signed with Iran doesn't prevent the U.S. from taking action if he feels it's necessary.
3: It's a memorandum of understanding, and if I don't like it, we'll go back to shooting at them, dropping bombs on them.
4: When do you expect the wording?
3: If I don't like it, if they don't behave, we'll go right back to dropping bombs right smack in the middle of their head.
2: And Trump insisted that the agreement does not include any immediate sanctions relief. Franco Ordonez, NPR News, Evian, France.
1: The British government is investigating reports that a Russian warship fired warning shots at a British yacht in the English Channel. NPR's Fatima Al-Kassab has more from London.
5: Britain's Ministry of Defence says it's investigating an incident involving a Russian warship near the Isle of Wight, just outside UK territorial waters. Crew aboard a UK-registered yacht say a Russian Navy vessel fired warning shots at them from a distance of approximately 500 yards. No injuries have been reported, and the yacht is now continuing its journey. A Royal Navy boat has visited the yacht to gather details from crew and check they are safe. It's currently being treated as an isolated incident. It comes days after British Marines boarded and seized a Russian oil tanker in the English Channel from Russia's so-called shadow fleet of vessels that transport oil in violation of international sanctions. Fatima Al-Kassab, NPR News, London.
1: Federal prosecutors in Minneapolis have charged 15 people for allegedly conspiring to impede federal agents. This comes from the Trump administration's immigration crackdown this year in Minnesota. From Minnesota Public Radio, Estelle Timar Wilcox reports.
6: The 15 defendants are accused of coordinating blockades at a federal building in the Twin Cities and threatening federal agents, among other actions. U.S. Attorney Dan Rosen says the defendants put agents at risk.
7: They all joined an agreement, a conspiracy, to interfere with lawful immigration enforcement operations. The conspiracy was not to interfere by their voice, but to do it by force.
6: Rosen did not say how many, if any, agents were harmed as a result. Federal prosecutors have previously brought cases against 36 people in Minnesota for impeding federal agents. Half of those charges have been dropped. For NPR News, I'm Estelle Timar Wilcox in Minneapolis.
1: This is NPR. The Pentagon says the U.S. military has struck an alleged drug boat in the eastern Pacific. One alleged drug smuggler was killed, two other people survived. The Trump administration doesn't provide evidence of alleged drug trafficking in these cases. The Department of Education is shifting its offices that oversee special education and students' civil rights to other federal agencies. NPR's Janaki Mehta reports.
8: The offices overseeing special education as well as rehabilitative services for adults

0: adults with disabilities are moving to the Department of Health and Human Services. The Education Department's Office for Civil Rights is now going to the Department of Justice. In a letter obtained by NPR, two top officials at the Ed Department say the moves are part of an administration commitment to end what they call micromanagement. These changes are part of the Trump administration's promise to dismantle the Department of Education altogether. Disability advocates are concerned that the rights of students with disabilities will suffer with a move to HHS, where they say disability could be seen through the lens of medical needs rather than students getting a quality public education. Janaki Mehta, NPR News.
1: The family of the late former NFL player Alden Smith is sending his brain to the Boston University CTE Center for Research. Smith was 36 and a former player for the San Francisco 49ers. He died suddenly on Saturday after delivering pizzas to a charity. No cause of death was announced. Lawyers for Smith's family say they want to learn if he had CTE or other brain damage from concussions. This is NPR.
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1: I'm from NPR News in Washington. I'm Corva Coleman. President Trump says he could resume bombing Iran if he doesn't like the tentative peace deal with Iran or Iran's behavior. NPR's Aya Batraoui says a little is known about the memo of understanding between the U.S. and Iran.
2: They say the first is ending the war. The second is that Iran would open the Strait of Hormuz again for commercial shipping. And the third is that the U.S. would end its blockade of Iranian ports. Iran also says that this is a one-and-a-half-page memorandum of understanding and that after it is signed on Friday, the two sides will sit down for talks on the thorniest issues. That's Iran's nuclear program and U.S. sanctions.
1: NPR's Aya Batraoui reporting. President Trump has been talking about the tentative deal at the G7 summit in France that is now wrapping up. Trump is expected to hold a news conference soon. The G7 leaders praised the proposed deal but have called for an additional one to bring peace and stability to the Middle East. Stocks opened higher this morning as investors wait to hear from the new chair of the Federal Reserve this afternoon. NPR's Scott Horsley reports the Dow Jones Industrial Average rose about 200 points in early trading.
3: Fed Chairman Kevin Warsh is overseeing his first interest rate policy meeting this week. It comes as a wartime spike in energy prices has pushed inflation to its highest level in more than 3 years. The central bank is expected to hold its benchmark interest rate steady today. Retail sales rose more than expected last month, fueled in part by higher gasoline prices. Spending at gas stations rose 3.4% in May compared to April, while spending at grocery stores was flat and spending at restaurants was down. Gasoline prices have been inching lower in anticipation of a diplomatic deal to end the war with Iran, but AAA says the average price of regular gas is still about a buck a gallon higher than it was before the war started. Scott Horsley, NPR News, Washington.
1: Lawyers for some 330,000 Haitians who are legally living in the U.S. have asked the U.S. Supreme Court to dismiss a major immigration case. They claim new evidence shows the Trump administration misrepresented key facts in the case. NPR's Nina Totenberg reports.
4: The Trump administration has repeatedly tried to deport Haitians who are living in the U.S. legally under temporary protected status. TPS was enacted by Congress in 1990 to protect people who cannot return to their home countries because their safety would be imperiled by war, civil unrest, or natural disasters. At the Supreme Court in April, the Trump administration sought once again to deport Haitians, many of whom have lived in the U.S. for decades. With a decision expected in the coming weeks, lawyers for the Haitians filed papers asking the High Court to dismiss the case because the Trump Justice Department, they said, misrepresented key facts that have surfaced in a separate case. Nina Totenberg, NPR News, Washington.
1: You're listening to NPR News. The National Hurricane Center says a tropical disturbance off Texas's Gulf Coast is too disorganized to be named a tropical storm. Forecasters warn up to 10 inches of rain could fall from Texas and Louisiana into Mississippi and Alabama. A passenger from the cruise ship with the cases of deadly hantavirus is still being held in a federal quarantine unit in Nebraska. NPR's Rob Stein reports the Department of Health and Human Services is defending its decision to continue holding her.
5: An HHS spokeswoman says Health Secretary Robert F. Kennedy Jr. is refusing to let Angela Perryman finish her 42-day quarantine at home because the state of Florida will not post a guard outside her home 24/7. Noting that the virus has a 40% fatality rate, HHS spokeswoman Courtney Spencer added that the decision is necessary to ensure both Perryman's and her community's well-being. Florida, most independent public health experts, and even an internal reviewer at the CDC, says a guard is unnecessary. Rob Stein, NPR News.
1: Yesterday's World

0: Cup action proved to be thrilling. Argentina defeated Algeria 3-0. Star Lionel Messi scored all of his country's goals in a hat trick. He has now tied the record for the most career goals at the Men's World Cup. Messi is returning from injury. He wiped away tears as he opened the scoring for Argentina. I'm Corva Coleman, NPR News in Washington.
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0: morning and welcome to your 9 o'clock hour of coffee and tea. I'm Erica Fox sitting in for Joy. Time is 9:14 and we have cloudy conditions right now and 74 degrees. Rain possible today. We'll tell you all about that shortly. You just heard music from Boney James from his new CD titled Slow Burn with one called Slide. And we started off with Kim Scott from her new CD Living It Up with one called Magic City Streets. We also want to remind you to tune in for the next edition of Return to the Source tonight at 6 p.m. Host Douglas Turner will pay tribute to NEA jazz master pianist Abdullah Ibrahim, who unfortunately passed away on this past Monday, June 15th. So please tune in to Return to the Source to hear a lot of his wonderful music with Douglas Turner right here on WJABFM and online at WJAB.org. Coming your way at about 9:30 a.m. this morning, we will go live to NPR with live breaking coverage as President Trump is expected to have a press conference at the G7 today and is expected to talk about the agreement with Iran, which is scheduled to be signed later in the week. So we will bring you that live coverage courtesy of NPR beginning at 9:30 this morning. So please tune in for that. Until then, we continue with the music right after this here on Coffee and Tea on WJAB.
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90.9 FM WJAB. Yeah, that's a cool remake right there. That's Dancing Fantasy on Higher Octave Jazz with their nice rendition of Moments in Love. Before that, Paul Hardcastle, his remake of Love's Theme coming from his 2-CD set Cover to Cover, and Michael Cates, his new single from his forthcoming album, She's My Summer. That's the title track there. Time is 9:28, and we will go to NPR News in just a few moments to bring you the press conference with President Trump and get more information about the agreement with Iran. 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

0: Live from NPR News in Washington, I'm Dave Mattingly. A judge in New York City says Luigi Mangione's lawyers plan to argue the 28-year-old was suffering from extreme emotional disturbance when the CEO of United Healthcare was shot and killed. Mangione has pleaded not guilty to state and federal charges stemming from the shooting of Brian Thompson outside a hotel in Midtown Manhattan in December of 2024. There are now more than 4,000 National Guard troops deployed on the streets of Washington, D.C. The federal government announced a surge ahead of America's 250th anniversary celebration, as NPR's Kat Lonsdorf reports.
1: Around 1,200 troops from dozens of states have been added to President Trump's Washington, D.C. National Guard deployment in recent weeks, and hundreds more are expected by July 4th. Trump deployed the Guard in August of last year as part of an effort to fight crime and beautify the city. Crime was already trending down before Trump got into office, and the National Guard has no arresting power. Troops, many of whom are armed, are mainly performing patrols around the city, making their presence known in residential areas, parks, and metro stops. According to an estimate by the nonpartisan Congressional Budget Office, the current deployment in D.C. costs around $2.4 million a day. Kat Lonsdorf, NPR News, Washington.
0: On Wall Street, the Dow is up 235 points. This is NPR News. With inflation in the U.S. economy still elevated, the Federal Reserve is expected to leave interest rates unchanged when it wraps up its latest policy meeting today. Ohio's outgoing governor is calling on state lawmakers to abolish the death penalty. The Republican governor says if lawmakers don't do away with it, the voters should weigh in, as Sarah Donaldson with Ohio Public Radio reports.
2: When Governor Mike DeWine was a state lawmaker, he co-wrote and voted for the 1981 bill that reinstated capital punishment. Decades later, he's saying he no longer believes the death penalty deters murder.
3: The moral justification I had for voting for the death penalty simply no longer exists.
2: As governor, he's delayed every scheduled execution since January 2019, some more than once. The Republican Speaker of the Ohio House has said he'd vigorously oppose ending executions. For NPR News, I'm Sarah Donaldson in Columbus, Ohio.
0: Among today's matches at the Men's World Cup soccer tournament will be England against Croatia and Portugal versus the Democratic Republic of Congo. Yesterday, Lionel Messi scored all three of Argentina's goals in a 3-0 win over Algeria. It marked his first hat-trick in a World Cup. He's now also tied with Germany's Miroslav Klose for most career World Cup goals with 16. I'm Dave Mattingly.
4: 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Time is 9:33, and along with NPR, we are awaiting the start of President Trump's G7 press conference, as NPR is going to provide live anchored live special coverage, and it's scheduled to begin at 9:30 Central Time, but President Trump's schedule is delayed at this moment, and we will keep you up to date for the beginning of that press conference here on 90.9 FM. Right now, we go back to the music, the sounds of Freddie Fox, with his latest single titled Grateful on WJAB.

90.9 FM WJAB, the sounds of jazz flautist Althea Renee, featuring Jordan Love with one called Synergy. That's her latest single. Before that, Judah Seeley with his new single titled I Am Ready, and Freddie Fox, his new single titled Grateful. Time is 9:46. We have 74 degrees, and we are still awaiting the start of President Trump's G7 press conference, coming to you live courtesy of NPR. Until then, we do want to let you know that AAMU and the U.S. Forest Service will have its 11th annual forestry fair today on the Quad, and that starts at 10 a.m. this morning till 12 noon. There will be wildlife exhibits, buffalo soldier reenactments, and you can't ask for anything better than Smokey the Bear will be on hand, and so much more. The public is cordially invited, especially young people. Please come on out and get more information about the Forestry Department here at A&M and the U.S. Forest Service, period. Dr. Carnita Garner has more details at 256-612-4169. I'm Erica Fox, sitting in for Joy here on your Wednesday morning coffee and tea. Let's just keep the music rolling with the sounds of Bob Holtz from his new album titled Night Watch. And this one is called Bob's Blues here on 90.9 FM WJAB.

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Brand new music from jazz saxophonist Javon Jackson. His new CD titled Jackson Plays Dylan. Of course, we're talking about Bob Dylan. One called Blowing in the Wind. Before that, the now unfortunate late great Abdullah Ibrahim. Coming from the CD Re-Brahim, Abdullah Ibrahim Remixed, with one called Demira Blue. And new music from Bob Holtz with Bob's Blues. Make sure you tune in for Return to the Source tonight at 6 p.m. Host Douglas Turner will feature the music of Abdullah Ibrahim. He was an NEA Jazz Master pianist. That's today at 6 p.m. here on WJAB. Coming your way next, an update from NPR News. And then we will stay right here to continue to bring you more smooth jazz, cool vocals,

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1: Live from NPR News in Washington, I'm Corva Coleman. There's been a significant development in the New York murder case against the suspect accused of killing a healthcare CEO in 2024. NPR's Brian Mann reports from New York. Defense lawyers are going to pursue a new psychiatric defense for Luigi Mangione.
2: This hearing was incredibly contentious. The big news, they will claim that he was under some kind of extreme emotional duress. He's accused, of course, of shooting and killing Brian Thompson, a top CEO at a health insurance company in 2024. There was back and forth between the prosecutor and the defense over whether defense attorneys have released medical information quickly enough. A lot of this is still redacted. We don't yet know exactly the nature of the mental illness that Mangione's defense team will claim. More about that is expected to be released in the coming days.
1: NPR's Brian Mann in New York. Results are coming in from yesterday's primary and runoff elections. In Georgia, Republicans have chosen Congressman Mike Collins as their candidate for the U.S. Senate. He will face incumbent Georgia Democratic Senator John Ossoff in the fall. From member station WABE in Atlanta, Rahul Bali says Collins got President Trump's endorsement.
3: He's controversial, at times incendiary on social media, and he focuses on issues like anti-immigrant rhetoric. In his victory speech, he attacked Ossoff.
4: He's going to have millions and millions of dollars pouring in here from his New York and California donors. The political establishment, the mainstream media, and the global elites, oh, they're going to be working overtime to get him reelected.
3: Now, on social media last night, Ossoff, who is Jewish, called Collins, quote, a notorious bigot, anti-Semite, and extremist.
1: Rahul Bali reporting. Whether you rent, own, or are looking to purchase, it's getting harder to afford a home in most U.S. cities. That's according to a new report from Harvard University. NPR's Marissa J. Lang reports home sales are down, vacancies are up, and city and state governments are innovating to prevent homelessness.
5: There are a lot of reasons homes aren't selling like they used to, according to a new report from the Harvard University Joint Center for Housing Studies. But the main one is cost. Researchers found that over the past year, the job market has slowed, debt has grown, and the cost of housing has become a bigger financial burden on most families. Even though more housing is going up, it's too expensive for many of the people who need it, the report says. Some state and local governments are trying to free up housing for more people by loosening restrictions that prevent homes from being built in commercial districts or as add-ons to existing homes. But researchers say there's only so much states can do without more help from the federal government. Marissa J. Lang, NPR News.
1: This is NPR. The chair of the Senate Intelligence Committee says today's confirmation hearing for the next director of national intelligence is still on. Arkansas Republican Senator Tom Cotton says the hearing for Jay Clayton will proceed unless President Trump tells Clayton not to appear or withdraws his nomination. Trump wrote earlier today he will keep the acting director of national intelligence in place unless Congress passes a voting bill that he wants. The voting bill has bipartisan opposition. So does the acting director of national intelligence. A new study finds that patients who modified their diet and exercise during their 50s have fewer diseases in their 70s. NPR's Allison Aubrey says the results are from a 20-year follow-up to a landmark diabetes prevention study.
6: An estimated 115 million adults in the U.S. have pre-diabetes, and it's well known that lifestyle changes can help reverse metabolic disease. Now a new study shows that people who began exercising more and eating better in their 50s were up to 43% less likely to develop two or more serious chronic conditions, such as kidney disease, heart failure, and COPD. Dr. Marcel Salive of the National Institute on Aging is the study author.
7: I think it's very surprising to people that a modest amount of exercise and dietary changes can lead to these kinds of benefits.
6: The research found lifestyle changes were more effective than medication at fending off the chronic diseases. Allison Aubrey, NPR News.
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0: 90.9 FM, WJAB, from his 1994 CD, The Forbidden Zone. That's keyboardist Tom Coster with one called Voyage to Nowhere. Before that, Keith Eatman with his new single titled Let's Get Together. Beautiful vocals there. And Shelby Brown on the saxophone with his new single titled Sunlight. Time is 10:20. We have 74 degrees, and we are expecting cloudy skies today, but sunshine will be developing and humid today, a high near 88 degrees, 20% chance of some rain, so please be aware. Tonight, partly cloudy early, followed by cloudy skies overnight and a low near 75. And for your Thursday, there is a 60% chance of showers and a few storms in the afternoon with a high near 84. Once again, under sunny skies, it's a wonderful day today. We have actually, I stand corrected, we have 79 degrees, and there is a heat index in effect, making it feel like 83. So please stay hydrated, sunscreen, sunglasses, hats, light-colored clothing, and liquids that are good for you. So please govern yourselves accordingly. We want to remind you that Alpha Kappa Alpha Sorority Incorporated, Rho Chi Omega Chapter, will have its teen summit titled SOAR. That will be July 11th, 8 a.m. to 2:30 p.m., at Calhoun Community College, 102 Wind Drive. All middle and high school students ages 12 to 18 are encouraged to attend. The registration deadline is June 26th. And for more information, 256-226-5898. 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He has a brand new single out, and we're talking about Slim Man. That's coming your way next here on Midday Jazz. 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

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The new single from Demetrius Crayon Neighbors on the piano and keyboards, one called Chosen. Just before that, Slim Man with his new single titled Forever Love, Forever True. Time is 10:28. We have 79 degrees, and we are going to go live to NPR News in about a minute and a half to bring you pre-coverage of President Trump's press conference from the G7 here on 90.9 FM WJAB.

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1: Modi are publicly expressing solidarity despite the strains the U.S. war with Iran has had on India's energy sector. At the G7 summit in France, Modi praised Trump over the U.S.'s memorandum of understanding with Iran. He also referenced security concerns affecting mariners trapped by blockades in the Strait of Hormuz due to the war. They include three Indian citizens killed in a U.S. strike on an Iranian tanker last week. Here's Modi heard through an interpreter.
2: उनकी सुरक्षा भी उतना ही महत्वपूर्ण है. Mr. President, you are aware that across the world, Indian seafarers in hundreds of thousands are working and they're performing their duties across global maritime trade routes, including the Strait of Hormuz, and their safety is of utmost importance to us.
1: The text of the 14-point agreement toward ending hostilities with Iran is not yet public. President Trump says it is not finalized as yet. Hours earlier, the president took to social media and suggested holding up the start of Jay Clayton's confirmation hearing a day for Director of National Intelligence. He voiced frustration over the expiration of FISA and a lack of votes for a stricter voter ID bill. However, the chair of the Senate Select Committee on Intelligence, Republican Tom Cotton, says the hearing will move forward. You're listening to NPR News. Federal Reserve is expected to hold interest rates steady this afternoon. NPR's Scott Horsley reports Fed policymakers are wrestling with the highest inflation in more than 3 years.
3: A wartime spike in energy prices has pushed inflation up to 4.2%. But the Fed's main tool for battling price hikes, higher interest rates, would do little to address the supply shock caused by the U.S. war with Iran. So, for now, Fed policymakers are expected to sit tight. President Trump wants the central bank to lower interest rates, and he chose the new Fed chairman, Kevin Warsh, with that goal in mind.
1: NPR's Scott Horsley. Georgia state lawmakers begin a special session today to redraw congressional maps in response to a U.S. Supreme Court ruling on the Voting Rights Act. Raul Bali with Member 680 reports.
4: Republican Governor Brian Kemp decided not to redistrict for this year's elections because primary voting was already underway when the U.S. Supreme Court ruled. So this session is to redraw the lines for 2028. State Representative Jasmine Clark goes into the session not knowing her future.
5: There is a possibility the district that I just won the Democratic nomination for will now not exist.
4: An NPR analysis done before the Supreme Court's ruling found a decision affecting the Voting Rights Act could put all five black represented Democratic congressional seats in Georgia at risk. For NPR News, I'm Raul Valley in Atlanta.
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0: Economists at the Federal Reserve. He's running his first meeting this week where the central bank will decide what to do with interest rates. President Trump chose Kevin Warsh to lead the Fed in hopes that Warsh would push for lower interest rates given what's happening with inflation. That may have to wait. And Pierre Scott Horsley covers the Fed for us and joins me now. Good morning.
1: Good morning.
0: So Kevin Warsh campaigned to lead the Fed, saying he thought there was room to lower interest rates. Is he going to

prices resulting from the U.S. war with Iran. Now, oil prices have come down in recent days in anticipation that the bottleneck in the Strait of Hormuz might soon be relieved. But, you know, gas prices are still more than a buck a gallon higher than they were when the war started. And until inflation starts coming down, we're not likely to see a rate cut. In fact, some members of the Fed's White Sand Committee have signaled their next move could just as easily be a rate increase. Financial markets right now see a better than even chance that interest rates do end the year

Thank you.

0: marching orders from the general.
1: General Worth might not want to give so many speeches, but I'm hard pressed to see other members of the FOMC restrain themselves unless they can be convinced that larger policy will be better made, and it's better for them politically to save us.
2: A lot of Fed policymakers think speeches and op-eds are important tools in their toolkit. Former Fed Chairman Herman Manchin liked to say monetary policy is 98% talk and 2% action.
3: Now, Worth's immediate predecessor, Jerome Powell, is obviously no longer chairman of the Fed, but he's still part of the board. How is that likely to affect the dynamic?
2: Yeah, this is unusual. Most of the time, Fed chairs leave the board altogether when their term ends and the committee expires. Powell probably would have done that too, but President Trump waged such a relentless campaign to bend the central bank to his will. He tried to fire a Fed governor, even had the Justice Department investigate the central bank. And because of that ugly high-pressure campaign, Powell decided to stick around to help preserve a kind of firewall between the White House and the central bank. When he was chairman, Powell worked really hard to maintain support for the Fed, but Capitol Hill and elsewhere, and we're going to have to do the same benefits.
1: The Fed needs political support to do a good job. It needs support from Congress, it needs support from the courts, and obviously the bond markets need to have some confidence and know what the Fed is up to. And the Fed has to find a way to keep these audiences and support on its side.
2: It is a little awkward for Worth to have Powell sticking around, but Powell said he plans to keep a low profile and won't try to compete with the new chairman.
3: And there's Scott Worthy. Thank you, Scott.
2: You're welcome. Big news this morning in state court in New York City. The legal team representing Luigi Mangione says they will pursue a psychiatric offense, claiming Mangione was experiencing an extreme emotional disturbance. 28-year-old has been not guilty to charges he stopped and murdered a health insurance executive on Manhattan Street in 2024. The New York Brian Mann was in the courtroom today. Joins us now from the street nearby. Brian, so a psychiatric defense. Tell us what

0: specific psychiatric events will not work in federal court, so we may see a fundamentally different case during the next federal trial.
1: Okay,
0: good. Now, that plays out. You wrote about this case at NPR.org. You said it, so some people see Mangione as kind of a folk hero.
1: Yeah, so I read legal experts and people who study political violence.

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And today, again, there was a big

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3: World Cup emphasis was because yesterday, La Puga Atomico found the back of the net three times in defending champ Argentina.

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0: This is live special coverage from NPR News. I'm Leila Fadel. In a few moments, President Trump will talk to the press at the G7 summit in France. We will take his remarks live. The U.S. and Israeli war on Iran and the prospect of a peace deal have dominated this meeting between seven allies. This morning, leaders from the Group of Seven called the preliminary agreement a breakthrough. Soon after, Trump threatened to bomb Iran if, quote, they don't behave. And the actual text of the deal has been kept from the public, raising questions about what exactly the U.S. and Iran are agreeing to. Joining us to discuss with NPR's White House correspondent, Franco Ordonez. He's been traveling with the president. He joins me now. Franco, hey, are you there?
1: I'm here.
0: So where are you exactly? Tell us what you're seeing.
1: So right now, I'm at this resort in Indiana.

seedings, but also trees kind of going up inside the building next to chandeliers. It's quite a magical

this does appear to be meaningful movement, even if it's not complete movement. But the thing is, there's a lot of contingencies we expect in this agreement. And even the White House is not giving us full optimism. This is all going to work out perfectly. But just this week, senior administration officials told us that we should really see how this works. This is President Trump. If you want to, President Trump will come to the president.

general sound I'm probably wouldn't be talking right now, but that's the deal, because he was a man of genius. Can never worry about to replace him. But a lot of people forget that the tough guys, you know, the tough guys that would drive the country right down the tubes. The past two guys have provided a chance to discuss the details of this historic agreement with many of our closest friends and allies.

sets up. You know, one set of leaders is all done. The second set of leaders is all done. And the third set of leaders is a little bit done. But for the most part, and frankly, I think it's Rochelle Judge, I think they can behave much differently. I think they can see a different way of life that they were never exposed to. So the one thing I didn't want to see is I didn't want to see economic catastrophe if you took this going, it could have happened.

Thank you.

Genius, he was a genius, the father of the roadside bomb.

has been wonderful tonight, Israel. The picket and my German attack had all upset the night before the attack had for me. They didn't want him to go try to make a decision. He made the decision to do it. Okay, well, it was a joint venture, as we say in the real estate business. That was a joint venture between Israel and us. We studied it for a month when they were planning it was going to be on almost a month before they only traveled on commercial airliners and big ones with lots of people because, you know, we wouldn't show them near the first floor. But we knew he was going to be on that plane, followed him, and then Israel informed me that they won't do it. And we had to make a decision then. Some very good generals and what the ones you see on television, very good. And I want to thank also Pinex and General Raising Dan is phenomenal. Okay, these guys are phenomenal. It can't be better. But I said the generals and I said to them, well, the Israel's not going to do it. We're all prepared. Can we do it? Do you like doing it? And I said, sure. If you want to do it, we can do it. How well? We'll do it just as well or better. We'll do it ourselves. We don't need anybody. So we took that sound of money. One of the biggest events that happened in the Middle East, maybe ever, but they said 50 years, they said 100 years. I was with the Prime Minister of Pakistan, who says maybe the biggest event that

couple of other guests had no cash in their payrolls. It all went into a Boeing 757, a wonderful plan in the flight.

things to think about. You know, what happens today? I think that gets kind of exciting sometimes. It happens to be a very good man. We had an amazing partnership. He's been an amazing prime minister. We had a little dispute over a webinar, and I said, you can do it in a softer touch, maybe. You don't have to knock down a building every time somebody walks into it that's from Hezbollah. But he's been an amazing partnership. He will say, we have a big partner. He's a very small partner. That's true. So he came to the country. And he begged Barack Hussein Obama, the president, not to do the JC.

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This guy was really dangerous what he did. He gave them everything, including a lot of money, which we don't give them, by the way, just in case you have any question, we'll be giving this outtake immediately.

because if that was you were bumping or they were enriching the material, as they say, you call it nuclear dust or enriching material on the granite mountains. Granite being to the throat. In the construction business, granite being a very strong, the stronger stone. It's got a starting model, but it's much smaller. It's much smaller. It's a nut stone. They did it granite, but when the stairs of the White House going to be open office to black granite, it's made it 1 million years plus. The marble's right up there. Marble's right at 100 years. It's a, it is that smith. So is it granite? Mountains. And the BKs came along and they hit those air shafts at the dock at 1 o'clock in the morning with no moon. And people right up there, those guys did a job, and then they were criticized by certain members of the press, like CNN.

conference. That's what this one says. We have the best, we have the greatest military in the world, by the way. I'm proud of Space Force because they started it. We have Space Force cameras on every single door. Every single door is pretty much every, but every

things going well with it, well, the stuff that we have is what will make us successful. That's why our

Sure.

Thank you.

tougher and smarter, frankly, than we have in one way a primary of culture, but it's also a genius primary of culture. The very smart people, they don't negotiate. So, rather than possibly going into a depression, rather than having your favorite president be puppet over, who's on the side, raised taxes too fast and interest rates too fast all at the same time.

5 to UEFA, 40 minutes, 5 to UEFA, 40 minutes.

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he comes to Mexico. 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The cartels run Mexico. And because there's a man, that woman, which is a very scared woman, the cartels

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Some of my fellow friends that might not have one of his friends anymore. Because

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Sister Lisa, he just answered more questions than one man.

knocked out probably 84-85% of their missiles. The rest of them are underground. They can't even get them out. You know, the other night's raid, I think it was on the first night, we knocked out hundreds of their missiles. Actually, by mistake, we were hitting an area, and you can sort of see when the bombs are going off, and then you see one that looks like, well, what happened? A lot of missiles knocked out. No, but what are you going to do? Let's spend another 2 weeks and give them a... They don't want to be firing missiles right now. They're going to have a hard time rebuilding. And if people from the Middle East, you know, if people want to invest, and again, they don't have to invest at all, but if they do want to invest, it does have oil. It does have probably a future, but it's going to take a long time. But are you going to let the 91 million people starve to death? I mean, one of the things I was very intent on, they have water desalinization plants, very good ones. I could have knocked them out in 5 minutes, just like I knocked out Carbon Island. I knocked out everything but the oil. I said, 25, it was so complete. The only thing there is the pipes coming with the oil because I didn't want to ruin the world market because they do a lot of money. But I didn't want to do that, no. It would have been so easy. It would have been easier, and I would have satisfied a group of 10% of the people, but it would have been the wrong thing to do. And it could have caused an international depression.

to you. I've said to them always, I say, look, you are probably the third largest oil reserves in the world. What the hell do you need nuclear for? You need nuclear for some electricity. So I've always felt that way. So we've been pretty tough on that. You know, it is a little hard, though, when you say that somebody wants it, other people have it, other adjoining states have it, and you're not letting them have it for purposes of electricity and things like that. It's always a little tough. You have to use a little common sense, at least New York Times was.

0: administration accountable for the strike on a school that killed more than 100 children on the first day of the war?
1: No, if it was a fault, and as you know, that's under investigation. It's such a strange question to be asked at this state. It took a long time ago, but nobody did that on purpose. I guess you'd have to say it about them. What about the thousands of soldiers that they blew up when they opened their car door? What about the thousands of people that were killed by Iran? Well, mistakes are made. The war is nasty. But I know it's under investigation, and I could have a report for you tomorrow or the next. I would ask Pete to accept that question, because they have it under investigation. Please.
2: Mr. President, you've been saying all week that this deal permanently prevents Iran from getting a nuclear weapon. The drafts of the deal that have been floating around barely mention Iran's nuclear program. So can you explain how exactly the deal achieves that goal?
1: So when I say permanently, it should be permanently. But if it's not permanently, we will bomb them. They will be bombed, just like I bombed them on Wednesday night and Tuesday night. And was going to bomb them on Thursday night at a level that was three times greater, and they knew that. I will bomb them. Now, that's with me as president. If you have a weak, pathetic president, maybe that doesn't happen, but I can only do the job that I have to do. I have a long time to go. I have almost 3 years, close to 3 years. Time is going fast. But our country has become one of the most respected countries in the world. Those leaders today, they said, we used to laugh at you. 2 years ago, they were the same guys. They'd laugh at the country. Now they say, you're the most respected country anywhere in the world. Militarily, even military. Take a look at what happened. And look at what happened in so many different locations. Afghanistan, that horrible retreat that these people made, leaving equipment behind. They weren't under any pressure. You take your time. Get out. I was going to get out. We're going to get out with dignity and pride. Take 100% of the equipment. I was even taking the tents down. But then they got in and they just left. They left all the equipment. I may get all that equipment back. Now, here's the thing. More symbolic, because it's a little old now. But we may get it all back. Afghanistan is kissing our ass. You know that?
2: Bomb Iran if they don't comply, but there's nothing enforceable in the deal itself. Is that correct?
1: Does it have to be? I let them know. I said, look, if you don't adhere to the agreement, I don't want to do that, but we're going to bomb the hell out of you. And I don't think that they're going to veer from the agreement. What else am I going to do? Am I going to say, I'm going to take you to court? Let me take you to court. Let me see you. No, we're going to bomb the hell out of them if they violate the agreement. I don't want them to. I want them to honor the agreement. Again, the straits close up, bad things can happen. You're in war. Terrible things happen. Like you mentioned the question before about the school gets hit. Other things get hit. Bad things happen in war. War is a nasty place. I see it. I see it better than maybe anybody has ever seen it. Yeah, please.
2: Thank you, President Trump. Oil prices are now plummeting. How do you see this agreement further affecting energy prices in the U.S. and the U.S. economy in the long term? And secondly, Mr. President, how do you think Vice President J.D. Vance did on the view yesterday?
1: Well, first of all, thank you for the word plummeting, because that's what's happening. Oil prices are plummeting. And that means oil prices are going to come down. You know, if you make donuts, you have a heating, you have a stove, and you have to buy the heat. You need the gas or the electricity or whatever you're using. And when oil prices come down, oil is the biggest thing. You get oil prices coming down, and they're going to come down. And we're hitting in the threes now for gasoline, and that'll come down a lot lower. So I was in Iowa just before this started, and I said to myself, I can't believe we're doing so well, but I have to go. And we have to put out this fire in Iran, because I don't want them using a nuclear weapon. They would have used a nuclear weapon. 100% they would have used it. The only question is, was it going to be that day or that week? They would have used a nuclear weapon. They were on the way. And I said, we're going to have to put out the fire. And I said, you know, oil prices. So gasoline, we passed two gas stations in Iowa. Made a speech up there. The people are great. I wanted by so much. And I love the people, farmers. And we passed two gas stations. One was $1.85. One was $1.91. Now, that's Iowa. But it was, I mean, California has all those crazy taxes that they put on, California taxes, but the oil was down to $2 to, I'd say, between $2 and $2.50, and it was heading down further. And we were going to have a great run. We took a little journey down to a place called the Islamic Republic of Iran, and we bombed the hell out of them, and now they can never have a nuclear weapon. Now, we had a disturbance, but I must say, it was much less than anybody thought. The oil never went to $350 a barrel. It went to $115, $120. The oil never went anywhere near that. And the other thing, I thought the stock market would go down 25 or 30%. The stock market, a week ago before we started this, was higher than it was when we started, which tells you that we have a very resilient economy. We have the strongest economy we've ever had. Now, the word affordability is a fake word, but made up by the Democrats. Here's where it's fake. Because they made it up. Because I inherited these prices. And when I had my first news conference, first day, they started screaming affordability, the Democrats. Affordability, affordability, they're screaming.
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1: They gave it to me, it's affordability. And they use that word to fairly well. Well, they were the ones that created the affordability crisis. I'm the one that got it. I remember, highest insurance rates in history, highest rates for everything. Eggs. Remember eggs? They were 4 times more expensive than they were in my administration. And I got it down, Peter, very quickly. Our secretary did a good job of agriculture. Brooke, she did a great job with eggs and everything else. And now that the oil is coming down, you're going to see everything follow. Everything follows the cost of energy. And we're going to end up having the lowest energy anywhere in the world. Please.
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4: 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President Donald Trump at his press conference from the G7 summit on WJAB.
2: This is live special coverage from NPR News. We've been listening to President Trump's press conference at the G7 summit in France, where he said leaders were, quote, thrilled about the preliminary deal with Iran. He also made some big claims, including that there's been regime change in Iran because, quote, they have a new group of leaders. What we didn't hear were a lot of clear details of what's in the preliminary agreement to end the war in Iran. White House correspondent Daniel Kurtzleben is with me here in Washington, D.C., and national security correspondent Greg Myrie is in Tel Aviv, and we've all been listening along together. Daniel, let me start with you. A lot of big claims we heard from the president on the economy, on Iran's nuclear ambitions being over. What did we actually learn here? Anything new?
5: Not a lot that's new. We learned a little about the contours of this MOU that the U.S. is signing with Iran, that the U.S. is going to work closely with Iran to turn over Iran's enriched material. Honestly, a lot of what I heard was how many big questions about this agreement to talk more have been left open. For example, Trump was asked, how does this agreement prevent Iran from ever having a nuclear weapon? That is what he says he wants. And he said simply, well, the U.S. will bomb them. That is the leverage that the U.S. has. That leaves open some big questions about, like, do you not need any more enforceability in this kind of an agreement or not? Beyond that, really, before he started taking questions, which are ongoing, Trump just talked for around 40 minutes. And I've listened to a lot of Trump speeches. I know you have, too.
2: Yeah.
5: He pretty notably

0: something to that effect by a reporter from Fox News. And I think that's a really big question. A lot of American voters, yeah, most largely maybe care about the Strait of Hormuz, about the price of oil, all of those things. But, yeah, the thing that Trump has said this whole time is that this is about Iran and nuclear weapons. So the question that I'm sure especially Republican lawmakers are wondering is, do we buy that he's actually getting that? I don't know.
1: One other thing that came up a lot was the economy, the stock market. He said oil prices are dropping like they've never before. I mean, is that the truth? Is the economy suddenly great because of the announcement of this deal?
0: Now, to put some firm numbers around that, oil has, since the announcement of this MOU, has dropped below $80 per barrel. Now, that is notable. It was over $100 at times during this war. So, yes, it has dropped. But let's also remember, before this war, the price of oil per barrel was around $60, so we're nowhere near that. He made similar claims about the stock market, and all of this aligns that Trump's actions, the conflict that he and Israel started here in Iran, those are what set oil prices spiking. Those caused the stock market to fall. So he's asking here for credit for something that he initially did, or for fixing something he initially did.
1: Right, and another thing that came up a lot was that the Strait of Hormuz will reopen. Yeah, something that was open.
0: Absolutely.
1: Greg, I want to bring you in here from Tel Aviv. What were your big takeaways listening from there, especially given that Israel came up so much?
2: Yeah, a couple things. I mean, he certainly criticized Israel a lot, particularly with the way they're carrying out the military operation in Lebanon, saying that Israel was hitting back too hard, that Hezbollah did fire some drones into northern Israel, but didn't cause any casualties. Israel has hit back with large strikes in Beirut. Trump said this and said it multiple times. Israel has gone too far, hit too hard. They need to use a lighter touch in Lebanon. None of that will play well here. At certain moments, he

0: forth. He kept talking about bombing Iran by at least a half dozen times in the speech. He said, if we don't get an agreement in the next 60 days, well, I can just bomb Iran again. If we do get an agreement and Iran violates it, well, I can bomb Iran again. I'll just point out, we haven't seen the memorandum of understanding, but a lot of versions are starting to float around. The very first point of this 14 points, and again, we haven't seen it ourselves, but many others are reporting it, it says that neither country will launch any hostile action against each other and will refrain from the threat or use of force against each other. Well, he was the president of a very large state threatening force against Iran, and he said he's already signed this memorandum digitally.
1: Well, and not just kind of first once, but several times and repeatedly throughout his remarks. Well, we also heard the president say that the previous nuclear deal with Iran under Obama, which took a lot of negotiations, when President Trump walked away from in his first presidency, would have legally given Iran a nuclear weapon and a lot of money. And that this preliminary agreement that he has negotiated is so much better, it won't give Iran money. I mean, is any of that true?
0: Well, he certainly has not presented any evidence to show that. I mean, there is no new agreement with Iran. They've agreed to talk about it for the next 60 days, and they can extend that period. But there is no agreement, and then we certainly heard Iran stick to many of its longstanding positions that has a right.

Because everything was.

0: first term, he was very happy to take snaps at Obama, to try to compare himself to Obama. And there was a lot of analysis at the time that the economy, when it was doing well early in that first term, that it was a holdover from the Obama era. And I remember Trump did not like that. And so here with this Iran deal, I think what's going on especially is that you have this new framework agreement that could lead to a broader agreement that is directly comparable to the JCPOA that Obama and his team negotiated. So Trump has this new direct comparison point, and I think he is very, very interested in being able to say that he somehow beat Obama on this. This is, I mean, this is the thing we see a lot with him. He also compares himself to Joe Biden on things. He likes to think he has won something on all sorts of fronts. Greg, I also want to ask you, I mean, the president said there has been a regime change in Iran, that new, less extreme leaders are in power there. Is that true?
1: Well, it's a different group of people because many of the leaders, starting with the Supreme Leader, were killed right at the beginning. And Trump said, as I wrote in my message, said, I didn't do this for regime change, but I think this is regime change. The first group of people were killed, the second group of people was killed, so we have a third group. So he's been throughout, and he's been very fuzzy on this point, whether he wants regime change, whether there has been regime change. But I think a lot of very smart people who have followed Iran very, very closely for a long

0: But Trump said that they were smart people, they were capable people, so he tried to present them as somehow different, more reasonable, more rational. But that's just not the kind of assessment you get from people, certainly not here in Israel, and I know there are analysts around the region or in the U.S.
1: And what are the politics of this deal? What pressure is the president under in terms of the economy?
0: Well, certainly, pressures are the biggest part of the politics of this deal, I think. I mean, we all know now, as we've reported on a lot, this war and the closing of the Strait of Hormuz set gas prices spiking, set fertilizer prices spiking, which hurt American farmers, many, many of whom are among Trump's most fervent or loyal supporters. So this hurt a lot of people, and of course, those price hikes have knock-on effects to a lot of other prices. We saw inflation top 4%, which is really high. So yes, the fact of getting the Strait of Hormuz open, that certainly matters politically, because in the middle of this, we saw Trump's approval fall, even among white non-college educated voters, even on the economy among white non-college educated voters. That's a loyal group of voters who have tended to support him, especially on that relatively strong topic for him. So yes, this very much matters, and if the economy can recover to some degree before the midterms, that matters. But I think there's one other potential, maybe more subtle political storyline going on here, which is Trump has always told the story about himself as a deal maker, that he's great at negotiating. So if it is possible for Democrats, his opponents, to say he did not make a good deal here, he lost, he failed, he's not as good as you think he is, if they can convincingly tell that story, even if Americans don't always pay the most attention to foreign policy, which they don't, that could also very much hurt him in the receiving.

0: special privilege from the NDRU's Music Department drum speaking at the G7 conference. So for about 40 minutes, I took questions from reporters on the floor. Thanks to my colleagues and your White House correspondents, Daniel Kurtzleben, who's here in Washington with me, and Franco Ordonez, who's been traveling with the president and was in the room during the press conference, and NPR National Security Correspondent Greg Meyer, who joined us on the line from Tel Aviv. Thank you, all three of you.
1: Thank you.
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Well, y'all got

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0: WJAB has taken you to the House of Blues, the House of Gospel, and the House of Jazz. But have you come to the La Casa Latina de Jazz? Hola, bienvenidos. Hello and welcome. I'm Erica Fox, and I'm inviting you to the Latin Jazz House. 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
2: Live from NPR News in Washington, I'm Lakshmi Singh. President Trump is rounding out his time at the G7 summit in France, where the U.S.'s preliminary deal with Iran to end the war was top of mind. The president went through some of the details of that agreement in a press conference today. NPR's Deepa Shivaram has more.
3: President Trump laid out some of the broad strokes of his preliminary agreement with Iran at the press conference. Trump said Iran will, quote, work closely with the U.S. to turn over the enriched nuclear material that's buried in facilities deep in the earth.
4: When we have a chance, we'll do it. But in the meantime, we have cameras on every inch of it. Nobody can do it. And if they do, we'll hit them with Patriots. That's all.
3: He said the two sides would begin the technical discussions on the nuclear issues immediately. Any economic relief for Iran as a result of the deal, Trump said, will be based on merit, and it won't come from the U.S., though he says other nations may be able to invest in Iran. Deepa Shivaram, NPR News.
2: The Federal Reserve has voted to hold its benchmark interest rate steady. The decision comes as other central banks around the world have been raising rates in response to a wartime jump in energy prices. The new chairman of the Federal Reserve, Kevin Warsh, is set to hold his first news conference.

0: Gusty winds from Arthur have caused scattered power outages in and around Galveston, Texas, and the storm's also churning up rough surf, prompting marine warnings in the Gulf. Debbie Elliott, NPR News.
1: Self-confessed Cocoa Beach serial killer is getting life in prison without parole. Rex Huerman was sentenced today for murders dating back to 1993. In April, he admitted to strangling to death 8 sex workers, dumping parts of their remains across Long Island. The judge, Timothy Mazzai, assailed Huerman.
2: "You're a disgusting and despicable small man, if you're a man at all. And you're a coward."
1: The victim's relatives were in the courtroom at the time and allowed to speak directly to their loved one's killer. Huerman said little in court. His ex-wife and 2 grown children did not attend his sentencing. This is NPR News. The Republican chairman of the Senate Intelligence Committee says that the confirmation hearing for Jay Clayton to serve as Director of National Intelligence has been postponed after President Trump called on Republicans to hit pause on the nominee. In the announcement from Senator Tom Cotton, the Arkansas Republican called the development, quote, regrettable. A new study finds patients who modify their diet and exercise in their 50s have fewer diseases in their 70s. NPR's Allison Aubrey says the results are from a 20-year follow-up to a landmark diabetes prevention study.
3: An estimated 115 million adults in the U.S. have pre-diabetes, and it's well known that lifestyle changes can help reverse metabolic disease. Now, a new study shows that people who began exercising more and eating better in their 50s were up to 43% less likely to develop 2 or more serious chronic conditions, such as kidney disease, heart failure, and COPD. Dr. Marcel Salive of the National Institute on Aging is the study author.
4: "I think it's very surprising to people that a modest amount of exercise and dietary changes can lead to these kinds of benefits."
3: The research found lifestyle changes were more effective than medication at fending off the chronic diseases. Allison Aubrey, NPR News.
1: Shoppers spent more than expected last month as it got warmer and gas prices started coming down a bit. The Commerce Department says retail sales rose 0.9% in May, up from a revised 0.4% increase the month before. This is NPR News.
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1: 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I'm Tonia King. Today, bringing you the brand new release from vocalist and songwriter Jamie Shu. It's called Spicy, Classy, and a Little Sassy. First track we'll check out is Comes Love. New music in the CD Spotlight on Jazz Variations.

0: Jazz Variations in the CD Spotlight today featuring the brand new release from vocalist, songwriter, and arranger Jamie Shu. The project is called Spicy, Classy, and a Little Sassy. And we just heard her version of Just Squeeze Me. We heard All or Nothing at All, Enough, and Comes Love. Joining her on this project, Jeremy Siskind on piano, Kate Dutton doing some great Hammond B3 and Rhodes work, Mike Scott on guitar, Lyman Medeiros on bass, Mark Ferber on drums, and Mario Jose doing background vocals. The new release from Jamie Shu, Spicy, Classy, and a Little Sassy. That's the CD Spotlight on Jazz Variations.
1: 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Jazz Variations.

Jazz Variations. That is Boss Skaggs, and I've Just Got to Know. Before that, Big Boss Man with the C Groove, Yoko Miwa. Great piano player out of the Boston area. We heard If You're Blue. And from Montreal, Canada, we heard Dominique Fils-Aimé, song called Rise. And she is definitely a rising star in the jazz world. Keep your eyes and ears open for more from this very young, talented singer. I'm Tonia King. So glad to have you tuning in today, bringing you a blend of world jazz, blues, soul, and funk from around the globe. And if there's something you'd like to hear, reach out. Stop by our Facebook page, or you can reach us right at jazzvariations.com. 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
1: Live from NPR News, I'm Lakshmi Singh. At the G7 summit in France, senior Trump administration officials have unanimously read to reporters the entire war-ending memorandum of understanding the U.S. says it has with Iran. According to the framework, both sides agree to permanently stop military operations on all fronts and take measures to reopen the Strait of Hormuz. The officials say the U.S. agrees to lift its sanctions once a final deal is in place and both sides figure out what to do about Iran's stockpile of enriched uranium. They've got at least 60 days to negotiate a final agreement. Monitoring President Trump's remarks at the G7's conclusion, NPR's Greg Myrie says the president also addressed Iran regime change.
2: Trump said, as I wrote down here in my notes, he said, "I didn't do this for regime change, but I think this is regime change. The first group of people were killed. The second group of people was killed. So we have a third group." So he, as he's been throughout, is he's been very fuzzy on this point, whether he wants regime change, whether there has been regime change.
1: NPR's Greg Myrie reporting. Faced with the highest inflation in more than 3 years, the Federal Reserve held its benchmark interest rates steady this afternoon. And Pierre Scott Horsley reports policymakers hinted their next move could be a rate hike.
3: President Trump is hoping that the new Fed chairman will oversee lower interest rates, but with a wartime spike in energy prices pushing inflation in the wrong direction, lower rates will have to wait. Updated forecasts from Fed policymakers show they no longer expect to cut their benchmark rate by a quarter percentage point this year, as they did in March. Instead, the average committee member is now projecting a quarter point rate increase. Consumer prices in May were up 4.2% from a year ago. That's the biggest annual increase since 2023. While gas prices have come down in recent weeks, they're still about a dollar a gallon higher than when the U.S. launched its war with Iran. Scott Horsley, NPR News, Washington.
1: The U.S. Department of Education says it is offloading

0: Civil rights complaints mounted. Ken Marcus, who ran OCR during Trump's first term, said, quote, "If done right, this change could mark a critical step forward for students." But Catherine Lehman, who ran OCR under Presidents Obama and Biden, called the move a terrible idea. Corey Turner, NPR News.
1: This is NPR. The man who admits to being the Gilgo Beach serial killer has been sentenced to life in prison without parole. Today, Rex Huerman appeared in court. He said little, as family members of his victims were in court and given a chance to address him directly. Huerman was arrested in 2023. He pleaded guilty in April to strangling 8 sex workers to death and dumping their remains across Long Island. As a judge handed down the sentence, he told Huerman he was disgusting and a coward. The defendant's ex-wife and 2 grown children were not in attendance. Health Secretary Robert F. Kennedy Jr. today refused to allow one of the passengers from the cruise ship hit by a deadly hantavirus outbreak to finish her quarantine at home. NPR's Rob Stein has details.
2: Angela Perryman is the only passenger still being held against their will at a federally funded quarantine unit in Nebraska. Every other passenger who wanted to leave has been allowed to finish their 42-day quarantine at home. But Perryman is being confined under a mandatory federal quarantine order because the state of Florida is refusing a federal demand that a guard be posted outside her home 24/7. Florida and many independent public health experts say a guard is unnecessary, and an internal CDC review agreed. But Kennedy says he disagrees, so Perryman will continue being held. Rob Stein, NPR News.
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1: Look, let's face it, there's a lot of music out there. 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
1: Live from NPR News, I'm Lakshmi Singh. President Trump says everyone he's met at the Group of Seven summit in France, quote, loves the deal he's agreed to with Iran. And NPR's Michelle Kellerman has more.
2: President Trump has faced a lot of criticism from Iran hawks for signing a deal that focuses on the Strait of Hormuz and starts a 60-day clock to negotiate over Iran's nuclear program, which was the initial reason for launching the war. But Trump says only, quote, stupid people want him to continue dropping bombs.
3: And it's a memorandum of understanding. If it doesn't get done in 60 days, that's all right. We go back to bombing. You know, I don't want to do that because it's so good.
2: He says the U.S. won't give Iran any money under the deal, but the agreement does pave the way for sanctions relief and investments from the region. Michelle Kellerman, NPR News, the State Department.
1: With inflation at its highest level in the U.S. in more than 3 years, the Federal Reserve's holding interest rates steady and signaling its next move could be a rate hike. Likely not good news to President Trump, who has been pushing for a rate cut. The new Fed chair, Kevin Warsh, explained the central bank's decision today.
4: The committee decided to maintain the target range for the Fed funds rate at 3.5% to 3.75% in support of the Fed's dual mandate. The committee also reaffirmed its policy of maintaining ample reserves in the banking system.
1: Developments today in the New York State case against Luigi Mangione, who's accused in the fatal shooting of the UnitedHealthcare CEO in 2024. NPR's Brian Mann reports defense lawyers are going to pursue a psychiatric defense.
5: This hearing was incredibly contentious. The big news, they will claim that he was under some kind of extreme emotional duress. He's accused, of course, of shooting and killing Brian Thompson, a top CEO at a health insurance company in 2024. There was back and forth between the prosecutor and the defense over whether defense attorneys have released medical information quickly enough. A lot of this is still redacted. We don't yet know exactly the nature of the mental illness that Mangione's defense team will claim. More about that is expected to be released in the coming days.
1: That's NPR's Brian Mann reporting. The Senate is delaying a confirmation hearing for Jay Clayton to serve as Director of National Intelligence after President Trump called on Republicans to hit the pause button. Here's NPR's Eric McDaniel.
6: President Trump said he wants action on an election security bill that is

0: Yesterday afternoon quickly moved up a hill and swept into a Spokane neighborhood. The National Interagency Fire Center says that more than 32,000 fires have burned thousands of square miles across the U.S. since the start of the year, significantly higher than the 10-year average. Scientists have long warned climate change makes wildfire seasons longer and more ferocious. About half of all adults in the U.S. are using artificial intelligence chatbots now. That's according to a new poll from the Pew Research Center, also showing growing concern among Americans about the technology. Or from NPR's John Ruwich.
1: According to the poll, 49% of U.S. adults report using AI chatbots, up from about a third 2 years ago. OpenAI's ChatGPT is dominant. Google's Gemini is in second. While uptake of AI chatbots has been swift, with a growing number of Americans saying they're more likely to help rather than hurt productivity, the poll shows that worries about AI are on the rise. About two-thirds of Americans think AI is moving too fast, and 40% think it'll be bad for society over the next 20 years, while only 16% think it will be good. There's skepticism on the regulation front, too. A majority have little or no confidence that the U.S. government will regulate AI effectively or that U.S. companies will develop it responsibly. John Ruwich, NPR News.
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0: From NPR News, this is All Things Considered. I'm Elsa Chang in Culver City, California.
1: And I'm Scott Detrow in Washington. There is a preliminary agreement to try to end the war in Iran. It's called a Memorandum of Understanding. It sets up future negotiations of a final agreement around major issues, like the fate of Iran's nuclear program and lifting U.S. sanctions. Trump administration officials shared the MOU with reporters today. President Trump said it was a very strong deal, though moments later, he threatened to continue bombing if he was unhappy about its implementation. So what does Iran think about all of this? Earlier today, I spoke with Sayed Hossein Mousavian, a former Iranian diplomat and nuclear negotiator who spent decades representing Iran. He's now a research scholar at Princeton. I asked him if he thought this was a significant agreement.
2: To me, I think the most important part of this agreement is its first three fundamental principles. Number one is cessation of armed hostilities. Number two is respect for national sovereignty. And number three is non-interference in each other's internal affairs. I think this is the first time after Algeria Accord 1980, Iran and the U.S., they agree on these three major principles, which practically are based on UN Charter for those countries which they want to have peaceful, respectful relations. I think this is the most important part.
1: It seems like you're saying you do see a fundamental difference in this agreement compared to the U.S.-Iran relationship before this war began?
2: Yes, I do, because now both parties, although they need to agree on the nuclear, they are going to negotiate on broader regional security issues. These are something very new, very different.
1: We have heard President Trump and other members of the Trump administration talk at length about what they want to see out of this agreement, what their framing is in it. What to you are Iranian negotiators' top priorities here?
2: It seems there are strong incentives to end decades of hostilities and military confrontation. This is a big issue to me. Because the recent conflict demonstrated the enormous cost of escalation, not only for Iran and the U.S., but also for the regional stabilities, regional U.S. allies, for global energy, and so. While

0: there is a strong public support for avoiding war and reducing tensions, but there is also limited confidence that any agreement with the U.S. will sustain. The reason is once Iran fully complied, nuclear deal JCPOA, and the U.S. withdrew. This is the historical issue which Iranians have never forgotten.
1: Mm-hmm. Do you think, based on everything you have seen and heard so far, that when it comes to those nuclear conversations, the end agreement could be fundamentally different in any way from the agreement that President Trump pulled the United States out of several years ago?
0: On the nuclear issues, I think any agreement ultimately should be and would be based on two principles. Iran will accept an arrangement which includes all objective guarantees that we'll never have nuclear weapon. This is principle number one, which President Trump always has been insisting, and I believe Iranians, they were ready during Obama, during JCPOA, and even they want more objective guarantees, Iranians, they have no problem. But the second issue is that Iran will unlikely accept any agreement that can be portrayed depriving Iran from its legitimate and legal rights under non-proliferation treaty, because it will be a discrimination, humiliation, and domestically a surrender.
1: You know, President Trump was again saying today that the U.S. still has the leverage, that he said this several times, he would resume bombing if negotiations don't go well, or if they're not followed up on or followed through on. How does that affect the types of continued talks that we expect, if at all?
0: I think this is this will have definitely negative impact on Iranian public opinion and politicians, because the first principle already they have agreed is cessation of armed hostilities. Repeating threatening languages, the language of threatening the other side, I think this will add to already huge ocean of mistrust to the U.S., because once Iran and the U.S. agreed, Iran fully complied, and the U.S. withdrew from the deal.
1: Sayed Hussein Mousavian, former Iranian diplomat, now a scholar at Princeton University. Thank you so much.
0: Thank you, Scott.
2: Voters in one part of northern England are casting ballots tomorrow. There's a special election that could ultimately choose the country's next prime minister. NPR's Lauren Freyer takes us on a journey to Wigan, almost a century after the writer George Orwell wrote about conditions of the working class there.
3: The train bore me away through the monstrous scenery of slag heaps, chimneys, piled scrap iron.
4: That's a BBC actor reading part of the 1937 book The Road to Wigan Pier, in which George Orwell journeys into northern England's coal country. The actual Wigan Pier is not a seaside jetty. It's a coal silo with troughs that dangle out over the Leeds-Liverpool Canal.
5: Coal would be loaded onto barges during the Industrial Revolution, but today there are tents, overturned grocery cart, piles of clothes, and it's raining.
4: This area wasn't always down and out.
6: Britain needs coal.
4: Wigan's coal fueled 19th century industry, the British Empire, and made local laborers proud and prosperous. People came from all over to work in the mines, including Maureen O'Byrne's ancestors from Ireland.
7: My dad was a miner. We voted Labour. Everybody voted Labour.
4: They voted for the Labour Party of unions and workers. But the mines closed a generation ago, and the local economy has never recovered.
7: Wigan was left, really, without a major industry.
4: O'Byrne is a town councillor. At her office, people are lining up with complaints. Crime, drugs, cuts to welfare, long wait lists for public housing.
7: We want affordable housing. We want good hospitals. We want a decent wage.
4: Those are things O'Byrne says she hoped Prime Minister Keir Starmer's Labour government would provide when it was elected 2 years ago, after 14 years of budget cuts and austerity under the Conservatives. She's an independent herself, but she's sympathetic to a new party that criticizes immigration.
8: It is an invasion, as these young men illegally
6: break into our country.
4: Nigel Farage, head of the Reform UK party, says immigrants are stretching the country's resources. Nearly one in five people in the UK is foreign-born. The vast majority are here legally. But thousands also enter each year without visas, crossing the English Channel on boats. All of the UK's main political parties pledge to stop the boats. Farage calls for mass deportations. If an immigrant is in the news suspected of a crime, Farage often mobilizes protests that sometimes morph into riots, even attacks on people of color. O'Byrne says her constituents resent being called far-right or racist.
7: A lot of the white working class, especially the men, sometimes feel like they're being demonised for just wanting to preserve their ways, their culture, and they feel like other people are being put before them because they're seeing boatloads of young men arriving every day.
4: Now, there are very few immigrants in Wigan itself, and yet...
8: Stop the boats, you will hear that wherever you go. Because it's about the perception, isn't it? And social media, which is a source of people's information these days.
4: Local historian Jim Meehan walks past the shuttered old office of the Wigan Observer newspaper, past relics of a Victorian era when prosperity meant ornate public libraries, colleges, bathhouses.
9: This used to be the entrance to a ladies' tea room.
4: Meehan says there's a perception here that immigration dilutes England's culture.
8: Nostalgia is a very powerful emotion, and politicians are tapping into that emotion.
4: All of this is the backdrop for a special election here that could decide this country's future. The mayor of nearby Manchester, Andy Burnham, is running for a vacant seat in Parliament, representing the Makerfield district that includes parts of Wigan. He's polling neck and neck with a candidate from Farage's Reform Party named Rob Kenyon. Reform has swept municipal elections here. Burnham says his Labour Party can change that. He pledges to reverse
10: the deindustrialisation, the draining away of economic, social and political power.
4: If Burnham wins, he wants to then challenge the deeply unpopular Starmer as Labour Party leader and as Prime Minister, and halt Reform's momentum nationally. In towns like this that are the equivalent of the Rust Belt.
11: This is the heartland. It's where the working man is and the working woman is. It's where the factories were.
4: Lem Cissé is a renowned British poet who grew up in Wigan. He marvels at all the attention his hometown is getting.
11: This is like a little village in upstate New York that nobody's ever mentioned becoming national news. And this is a temperature gauge.
4: A gauge of how much working class voters here may be able to change the course of British politics. Lauren Fryer, NPR News in Wigan, England.

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1: 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I'm Elsa Chang.
2: And I'm Scott Detrow. More than 30,000 U.S. military veterans are homeless, though that number has gone down in the past decade, according to government data. The Trump administration has promised new housing for vets, but President Trump has also issued an executive order that aggressively targets homeless people, and veterans advocates fear that includes vets. NPR's Quill Lawrence rode along with some street-level outreach workers in Long Beach, California.
3: Veronica Hood with the group U.S. Vets is loading up with hygiene kits and some hot meals, key tools for doing outreach to homeless vets.
4: I'm so sorry.
3: The truck stereo starts blaring.
4: That's okay. Automatically connects.
5: Wow. Old school flock of seagulls.
4: Pedro's like, turn this off.
5: Make it stop.
3: That's Pedro Harigi, her partner today.
6: My name is Pedro Harigi. I serve 2 tours in Iraq.
3: They're both veterans with years of military service between them, and at this point, about as many years doing street outreach.
4: So the first veteran we're going to go meet, his name is Curtis.
3: And they have a formula, a list of known homeless vets by name, and a philosophy called Housing First, where they try to get the vet indoors, and then after that, tackle whatever other problems he or she has.
4: And without sharing too much information, that's his first name. 87-year-old man.
6: Yep.
4: Navy veteran.
6: Okay.
4: And
6: 87, wow.
4: Yes.
3: You heard that right. We're looking for an 87-year-old vet living in his truck.
6: What's your guess about how long he's been on the street?
4: It's hard to say because he gives us different dates.
6: Yeah,
7: I think it's been at least 20 years. I think that after he got his divorce and he lost his housing, it's just not been consistent housing since then.
6: What's he driving around?
4: It's a Dodge truck, maroon color. I don't know.
6: That's where he sleeps, or? Yeah.
4: That's his whole livelihood. He switches around, so we might have to search for him a bit.
3: U.S. Vets, the group they work with, has a bed lined up for him. And it doesn't sound hard, right, to convince an 87-year-old man that even temporary housing is better than living in his truck. But he's reluctant.
4: I think he might think he'd be a burden on people. So he really just wants to do it on his own.
7: And what proud man or vet wants to be a burden on anybody?
6: Yeah.
7: Right?
3: Harigi and Hood say it can take months or a year of dropping by with coffee or a hot meal to get from hostility to the trust that will lure a veteran off the street.
6: So you guys are like these experts in convincing people to let
4: yes.
6: you know.
7: We're experts in building relationships.
4: Yeah.
7: We build relationships, and then we use whatever we can to get the veteran the help he needs, you know?
4: It's the same thing, like how I would want Pedro to be treated. I'm sure how he would want me to be treated. And
3: here's the issue that they're talking around, maybe to avoid the politics. President Trump made an executive order last year titled Ending Crime and Disorder on America's Streets. It leans heavily toward institutionalizing homeless people against their will. This winter, NPR obtained a proposal following up on the executive order that would include veterans in that plan. It's called Safe Harbor. Then in March, the VA put out a memorandum of understanding with the Justice Department about state court guardianships for veterans.
8: We have veterans, not homeless, just veterans, who are in our facilities. They have no family.
3: That's VA Secretary Doug Collins speaking at the National Coalition for Homeless Veterans annual conference last month.
8: They have no representation, and they really are not in a position to actually make competent choices for their own health care.
3: Collins rejected the idea that VA is going to start bringing homeless veterans into treatment against their will. He said the deal with the DOJ is just for vets stranded in VA hospitals.
8: The court will find somebody in the community, not a VA employee, not a VA attorney, will then represent that veteran with respect to their medical well-being, moving them along, getting them the health care that they need.
3: Collins says Safe Harbor, still just a proposal, was leaked, and he accused the lead Democrat on the House Veterans Affairs Committee, Mark Takano, of distorting it.
8: and somebody in our building leaked it to the Hill. And guess what? Representative DeCano happily put out information that wasn't correct.
9: Yeah.
8: But when it came out that we were attacking homeless and going after homeless, I wanted to puke. I've got veterans who are sitting in hospitals who can't make competent choices for themselves to get better care in the next level care. We're helping them do that. The Attorney General agreed with us on this.
3: DeCano told NPR he doesn't believe the VA secretary's claim that safe harbor is just a proposal. DeCano says his staff have compiled lists of cases where VA is asking courts to put homeless veterans under guardianship and strip them of their rights. Several veterans advocate groups have expressed similar concerns.
10: Well, are you guys ready?
8: Yeah.
10: Okay. I'm going to ask him if it's okay.
3: Back in Long Beach, our two outreach workers have found Curtis Irvin. He's sitting in his pickup, which is pretty full of stuff. He's got a beard gone mostly white and hair sticking out under a worn Oakland Raiders cap. He's happy to see them.
11: I was in engineering.
3: Irvin served in the Navy just after the Korean War.
11: I was an engine, my diesel mechanic. And on the ship, that means you're everything in engineering.
8: What ship were you on?
11: The last ship I was aboard was USS Bainbridge, nuclear-powered destroyer.
8: Wow. So what year were you born?
11: 1938.
8: My goodness, you look good.
11: I've been trying.
8: Wow.
11: And if I get rid of this beard, I keep telling myself I'm going to be better because I never want a beard this long. But it keeps the young women away from me.
8: Well, that's the main purpose of a beard, right?
11: Yeah.
8: Do you mostly stay in your truck?
11: Right now, I'm in the truck. For the last 2-3 years, I've been dancing from hospital to hospital because I hurt my back and my hip. And I finally got out because they tried to keep me.
3: He says he's been bouncing between hospitals for years, that and his truck. And he honestly can't remember the last time he had a home. But Veronica Hood seems to have built a rapport, and Irvin says he'll be here tomorrow to go with her to the hospital and then get a roof over his head.
10: Okay. And tomorrow, she's going to follow me. You're going to follow in the truck.
8: Okay.
10: And you guys are going to meet me at the Welcome Center. We're going to park it there, and you're going to go to the hospital.
11: Okay. Sounds good.
10: Okay. I'll see you tomorrow.
11: Okay.
10: Right here?
11: Right here.
10: Okay.
8: Hey, it was great to meet you.
11: All right.
8: Good luck tomorrow.
11: Okay.
8: All right. See you later.
11: All right.
7: Thank you. Oh, that's... He's been homeless for a long time, but he's new to this area, right?
9: Oh, yeah.
3: Driving back, Hood and Harigi say they know some homeless people are a danger to themselves and maybe others. But for the most part, they wouldn't want to see vets forced into treatment.
10: No, as you saw with Irvin, it could be both beneficial or it could be extremely traumatic.
7: Yeah. Rather than make it something traumatic where we're forcing you into it, let outreach workers like us build the relationship. Now he's saying, yeah, I'm going to meet you guys tomorrow and we're going to go.
3: I called to ask, and Curtis Irvin came in the next day, and he's now in housing for the first time in who knows how many years. Quill Lawrence, NPR News, Long Beach, California.

0: This is NPR News. How does a fashion magazine that's more than 130 years old stay relevant? Chloe Mao, the new head of editorial content at Vogue in the U.S., has some thoughts.
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0: It's All Things Considered from NPR News. I'm Scott Detrow.
1: And I'm Melissa Chang. Uzbekistan is playing in the World Cup, and the Central Asian nation is ready to make the most of this big moment.
2: For the first time to represent our country in a big stage, it will be a huge honor.
0: We'll have that story coming up after this newscast.
3: Live from NPR News in Culver City, California, I'm Dwayne Brown. President Trump wrapped up his G7 summit meeting in France today, where the U.S. and Iran agreed to reopen the Strait of Hormuz, along with a 60-day ceasefire to continue talks about Iran's nuclear program. But the agreement does not include Israel, and Iran's top diplomat says to end the war, it would also require Israel to withdraw its troops from Lebanon, a condition Israel has rejected. Here's what President Trump had to say.
4: The Lebanon peace is something we'll have to work on a little bit. It's a very small piece of the puzzle, actually, but it still makes a lot of noise. The big deal is the Iran deal. That's where the money is, where the power was. But they have Hezbollah, and you got to get that done one way or the other. We'll do it. I think Israel can do a much better job on it. Syria would love to do it.
3: Meanwhile, Senate Democrats and Republicans have been seeking more details about the agreement for days. The Georgia legislature will not redraw the state's congressional maps despite an order by the Republican governor. From Georgia Public Broadcasting, Sarah Callis reports lawmakers had convened a special session today.
5: Georgia's Republican Speaker of the House, John Burns, says that it is not the right time to redistrict.
6: Changes to our district maps have the potential to impact every voter in Georgia. And they deserve the same thoughtful, fact-driven process that has always guided the House.
5: Governor Brian Kemp ordered the special session to address voting issues, including drawing new district lines, after the Supreme Court weakened the Voting Rights Act. Other Republican-led southern states redistricted for midterms this fall. Republican lawmakers did not rule out redistricting during the regular legislative session next year. For NPR News, I'm Sarah Callis in Atlanta.
3: Stocks fell across the board on Wall Street today. This is NPR. The messaging app Telegram is launching a legal challenge against the platform's temporary suspension this week in India. From Mumbai, Sweta Desai reports.
7: Local media says the Delhi High Court has agreed to hear the case. It comes a day after the Education Ministry ordered the suspension of Telegram. It found that fraudsters were using the app to sell leaked exam papers. Telegram's founder has argued on X that over 150 million users have been unfairly impacted by the suspension. The Education Ministry says Telegram can function starting June 22, after the medical entrance exam is taken again. The ministry cancelled the results of the first round. Following that cancellation, Indian media reported that at least 14 students died by suicide. Many study for years for this exam, and their parents often go into debt to pay for tutors. For NPR News, I'm Shweta Desai in Mumbai.
3: AAA says the average cost at the gas pump for a gallon of regular is still a dollar higher than it was before the war with Iran started. Gas prices have been inching down in anticipation of a deal between the U.S. and Iran to reopen the vital Strait of Hormuz. To allow oil and transport ships to pass through, retail spending rose more than expected last month, fueled in part by higher gas prices. 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
1: 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I'm Scott Detrow in Washington.
2: And I'm Elsa Chang in Culver City, California. The Trump administration says that it has a tentative agreement to end the war in Iran, a war that has been pretty unpopular among Americans. Last night, NPR's senior national political correspondent, Mara Liasson, heard from some of those Americans. She observed two focus groups of swing voters who backed President Trump in 2024. Hi, Mara.
3: Hi there.
2: Hi. Okay, so what did you hear from these voters?
3: Well, last night was our latest set of monthly focus groups in battleground states. These are conducted by the market research firms Engages and Sago. They aren't polls. These focus groups do not give us scientifically significant data, but we've consistently heard comments about the Iran war that illustrate polling. The war is unpopular. People are upset that it's raised their gas prices, and they want Trump to focus on their needs at home. What was different last night was that even though they were told about this tentative agreement to end the war, it's not like these voters were celebrating. They said it wasn't worth it. All these voters are from Wisconsin. They're only identified by their first names. Here's Tammy.
4: I just don't think that it was fair to the American people. I don't think that anybody was a real winner here. I think we just suffered in the midst of them playing tug of war.
3: Another voter said all it accomplished was, quote, the square root of nothing.
2: Dang, okay. But do you think these perceptions might change? I mean, assuming the war does come to an end and say, like, gas prices go down.
3: Yeah, well, that's the big question. A couple of voters who disapprove of Trump said that something could change their mind would be $3 a gallon gas. Another voter, Sam, compared this framework deal to the Iran nuclear deal forged by President Obama, which Trump has hammered on for years. And Sam said he's skeptical that this would have any different outcome than the Obama deal on Iran's nuclear capabilities.
2: Mm. Well, what else stood out to you about these voters last night?
3: Well, something that stood out was just a sense of frustration and cynicism about politics, about politicians, certainly about Trump. One question that was asked last night was about Trump's birthday. He just turned 80, and the voters were asked whether they had a birthday message for the president. Here are Corey, Robin, and Amanda.
5: Happy birthday, Mr. President. What are you doing to ensure that when we get to the age that you are, that we're going to have the America that we grew up learning about?
6: I would have said I would have bought you a cake, but I can't afford one. But happy birthday.
7: It must really feel good to be able to do whatever you want on your birthday. America doesn't have that luxury, but he does.
2: Wow, it's kind of brutal. I mean, just reminding everybody, these are voters who supported President Trump in 2024.
3: That's right. They swung from supporting Joe Biden, all of them, in 2020 to all of them voting for Trump in 2024. So they represent a key sliver of voters who are very important because they help decide elections.
2: Exactly.
3: Now, here's Corey again, who has now turned against Trump, and he mentioned Trump's conduct in office.
5: I like to think if I was at work or any of us were at work and we behaved in the manner that he displays sometimes, we would have some HR issues or potentially lead to termination.
3: This is important, though. We've consistently found that Democrats are not popular with these swing voters either. They say they're either too weak or too far left, so it creates a lot of uncertainty for the midterms.
2: Definitely does. Okay, so these voters, they were asked about Trump's birthday, but I understand they were also asked about the 250th birthday of the whole country, which is this year. Was there anything in those answers that you found interesting?
3: Yes, there were people who said they're very patriotic, they would celebrate America and its progress despite flaws or how they feel about politics today. One voter said, quote, America is more than the sum of the last 4 years. But there was also a lot of ambivalence. One voter said they thought Trump and his treatment of the holiday had made the anniversary feel, quote, yucky.
2: That is NPR's senior national political correspondent, Mara Liasson. Thank you so much, Mara.
3: You're welcome.
1: Right now, the U.S. is a renter's market, and renters, listen up. Before you grab your pitchfork and lease and say that that cannot possibly be true, you will want to listen to NPR's Stephen Bisaha.
8: The person I spoke to making the renter's market argument is Zillow senior economist Kara Ng.
9: Yeah, so it's 2026, and renters this is your year.
8: To her point, the typical asking rent is now rising more slowly than wages and inflation, less than 2% year over year in April. Some analysts even show rent falling nationally. And the reason for that comes down to economics 101, supply and demand.
10: There's a lot of apartment buildings hitting the market all at once.
8: In 2024, the U.S. built the most apartment units in about 40 years, more than 600,000. And that huge increase in supply has outpaced demand. Lots of apartment space is sitting empty.
10: Property managers are trying to fill it, and they're doing it with freebies.
8: Freebies like a month or two of free rent. 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And Nashville, where Mason Comins was apartment shopping. This is what it sounds like to live in a renter's market.
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8: Now, these perks do come with a big caveat. 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
11: Okay, if every year I kind of want to get a couple months off free rent, then I would have to move to do that.
8: Nearly 40% of rental listings in April on Zillow came with some sort of financial incentive. So, are those incentives enough to convince everyone it's a renter's market?
12: Hell no. Sorry, I don't know if I can say that.
8: The voice of indignant renters everywhere is Chloe Trupp. She rents a one-bedroom apartment in Chicago with her boyfriend Carson McDonald for $1,600 a month.
12: And that is a deal.
13: It's like a screaming
12: that's
13: deal.
12: That's like a steal in Chicago. Yeah.
8: Chicago has some of the fastest growing rent in the country, like 5.5% year over year. And this gets us to our second caveat in the renter's market. It depends on where you live. Chicago did not see that apartment construction boom, so there are too many renters chasing not enough apartments. Like, Tiquan Trubb was touring an apartment and told the guy subletting the place that the rent was too much for her.
12: He goes, "It's okay, like, I'll fill it. I have 12 showings after you." I'm like, 12? He goes, "It's a rat race out there." And I go, "Exactly what I've been saying, like, you know." But yeah.
8: And there's another caveat to the renter's market argument. Rent shot up a lot in the early years of the pandemic, so it's still a lot higher than it used to be. I brought this point up with our renter's market economist, Kara Ng, with Zillow.
14: Yeah, no, that's very valid. You're exactly right. Rents went up, 37% since before the pandemic.
8: But at least right now, the cost of rent is not going up as fast as other expenses, like the cost of electricity, the cost to fill up your car.
14: It does mean that rent is the place giving you that breathing room.
8: As for renters who don't want to move and still want those incentives, Ng says talk with your landlord. Negotiation power is in your favor, at least in large parts of the U.S. Stephen Bisaha, NPR News.

0: You're listening to All Things Considered from NPR News. The price of electricity has gone up 30% on average in the U.S. since 2021. That's according to the U.S. Bureau of Labor Statistics. In Tucson, a big proposed rate increase has people blaming a big new data center that's under construction. They're asking state regulators to step in. Arizona Public Media's Katya Mendoza reports.
1: Left.
2: At Tucson's Dancing in the Streets, Arizona dance studio, ballerinas wearing black leotards, mesh skirts, and pink tights stretch their legs alongside two gray bars. The nonprofit offers classical ballet training to low-income students. But co-owner Celeste Lupu says they can't afford the 13% higher price of electricity that their utility is proposing.
3: We do not recover our costs from the tuition from low-income families. We have no way to pass that on. We're not a restaurant. They'll just drop out.
2: I met Lupu at a town hall put on by Arizona Attorney General Chris Mays. Mays says the rate increase Tucson Electric Power, or TEP, is asking for is too high.
4: Our evidence shows that TEP only needs a maximum 4% rate increase to be able to maintain its system and to attract capital and debt.
2: Mays says TEP's 13% increase request is tied to its agreement to supply a data center with 286 megawatts of electricity, enough to supply more than half the homes in Tucson.
4: Yeah, I'm very worried about the future for consumers given the massive onslaught of data centers into states like Arizona. It is really kind of uncontrolled right now.
2: Tucson Electric Power spokesman Joe Barrios says Mays is wrong, that the utility is only asking to raise rates to cover the cost of things it's already built.
5: Our application does not incorporate any costs for large new data centers of any sort.
2: He says the Attorney General
5: makes a faulty assumption, and that's that our request could be cut without risking customers' service reliability.
2: But like the Attorney General, a lot of people in Tucson, not buying it.
6: Hey, hey, ho, ho, Project Blue has got to go!
7: Hey, hey!
2: At this protest in April, a couple dozen people temporarily blocked traffic coming out of the data center construction site.
6: Project Blue has got to go!
7: Hey, hey!
2: Arizona's Corporation Commission regulates the local utility. In December, it approved its agreement to supply electricity to the data center. Mays asked the commission to revisit that decision. It declined. In July, the commission will hold another hearing on whether to grant the utility's 13% rate increase request.
8: So that stretch that we're doing, that back lengthening.
2: Back at Celeste Lupu's dance studio, she's preparing for the higher electric bills that come every summer in Tucson. She says here, you can't dance without air conditioning. She hopes the Corporation Commission will deny the rate increase. Either way, she wants people to remember this in November.
9: I really want people to understand that when you go to vote, the Corporation Commission is our only power that we can do to make a change, because they're the ones that make the decision.
2: Two of the commission's five seats are being contested in November. For NPR News, I'm Katya Mendoza in Tucson.

0: 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I'm Elsa Chang.
1: And I'm Scott Detrow. Tonight, Uzbekistan will take to the pitch in the World Cup, the first ever appearance for any Central Asian nation in the tournament. And as NPR's Charles Maynes recently found out, success on the field may signal bigger changes.
2: In the heart of Central Asia, soccer starts here. Kids in a patch of grass with dreams of a larger stage that no longer seems so out of reach.
3: Uzbekistan is champions, made of win.
2: For Uzbekistan's team, the White Wolves, the World Cup debut has been 36 years in the making. Star forward Abosbek Fazulayev says it's a dream come true.
4: For the first time to represent our country in a big stage, it will be a huge honor.
2: The country's president, Shavkat Mirziyoyev, has gone further, touting the team as a symbol of the new Uzbekistan, part of a so-called golden generation of Uzbek youth now making their mark in sports, culture, and science, even chess. That success has been a long time coming for a nation that, like much of Central Asia, struggled to emerge from the chaos of the collapse of the Soviet Union.
5: It's really a land of talents.
2: Rafshan Ermatov is vice president of Uzbekistan's Football Association. He says years of government investments and youth development programs have finally paid off.
5: Today's result is not coming by chance. Uzbekistan doing investing a lot for future.
2: Several young Uzbek players on the national team have established themselves as stars in Europe and elsewhere. None brighter than one name you'll hear, and hear mangled often.
6: Abdulkadir Khusanov.
2: It's actually Khusanov, Abdulkadir Khusanov. The 22-year-old Uzbek defender has quickly become a mainstay at Manchester City in the British Premier League in a pinch-me moment for fans back home.
7: It felt like it was unbelievable.
2: Danyor Umarkhodjaev runs the popular Uzbek football blog Taktika.
7: I am feeling the goosebumps being somebody who just runs a blog on football, but I can imagine what kind of boost of confidence that gives to younger kids who want to be footballers.
2: That includes girls and women. Last year, Uzbekistan's team qualified for the Women's Asian Cup for the first time in over two decades. Mohina Akbarova, a forward on the national under-17 squad, says even with that progress, her generation wants more.
8: We want to see, like, another level, so I am going to play abroad. I dream.
2: That would have been unlikely just a few years ago, when laws in this Muslim-majority nation forbade women freedom of travel without permission from husbands or fathers. Uzbekistan's recent football success has coincided with President Mirziyoyev implementing reforms, opening the country up to travel and investment following years of isolation and dictatorship under former President Islam Karimov.
9: Well, thank you very much. It's a great honor to be with the president of Uzbekistan.
2: Mirziyoyev met with President Trump last year at the United Nations, part of a wider geopolitical repositioning as the new Uzbekistan and its Central Asian neighbors forged ties beyond Russia to pursue closer relations and trade with China and the U.S., including the Trump administration with its interest in critical minerals. But some argue amid all that deal-making, pro-democratic reforms haven't kept pace.
10: Objectively, we do have a lot of major changes.
2: And that's Diora Rafieva, a lawyer and occasional government critic. Rafieva acknowledges there are more freedoms in Uzbekistan now, but says too often they exist more on paper than in reality. And she says with all the government's promotion of sporting accomplishments, there's some rebranding going on here.
10: I think the success in sports, this is kind of image washing. They would say, oh, New Uzbekistan. Maybe they do live in a New Uzbekistan.
2: In other words, not everyone does. And there are just naysayers out there. Tashkent local Dilshad Husanov tells me he doesn't drink, but watching White Wolves football sure makes him want to. I want to hit someone or break my television, he says, adding that government resources spent on football should go elsewhere. The irony, his ability to criticize the authorities is a small sign of how far Uzbekistan has come in recent years, and just maybe how his nation's soccer team can do nothing but pleasantly surprise at this World Cup when at long last its players take the field. Charles Maynes, NPR News, Tashkent, Uzbekistan.
0: Jane Yolen published an astonishing number of books in her lifetime, more than 450. She was best known for children's books like Owl Moon and her series called How Do Dinosaurs? Yolen died last week at her home in Hatfield, Massachusetts. She was 87. NPR's Chloe Weiner has this remembrance.
11: Heidi Stempel says her mom, Jane Yolen, had a favorite saying,
12: which was, touch magic, pass it on.
11: By the time Stempel and Yolen collaborated on their first short story in the 90s, Yolen had already published dozens of projects with her two sons.
12: I was the last to join what we affectionately called the family business.
11: Yolen was born in Manhattan in 1939 and spent much of her adult life in Western Massachusetts. Her home there anchored a career in which Yolen wrote picture books, like the hugely popular How Do Dinosaurs Say Goodnight?, but also young adult fiction, historical fiction, science fiction, fantasy, nonfiction, poetry. Newsweek once called her the Hans Christian Andersen of America, and the New York Times called her a modern equivalent of Aesop.
12: What she used to remind people was, and we all joke about this, that she was not the Hans Christian Andersen of America. She was the Hans Jewish Andersen of America.
13: I've never read anything by her that isn't fundamentally humane.
11: Patrick Nielsen Hayden is an editor who shepherded the publication of Briar Rose, one of a handful of Yolen's books about the Holocaust. She also authored The Devil's Arithmetic, about a Jewish American girl who's transported back in time and sent to a concentration camp.
13: It helps that, you know, like many great children's writers and educators and librarians, she regarded children as simply human beings who simply aren't as big and experienced as us.
11: In her kids' books, Yolen also didn't shy away from language that might stretch children's vocabularies. Like when she refused an editor's request to swap the word lavalier for a more kid-friendly synonym in her book, Piggins.
14: Well, the editor first said, I think we can better just say necklace. I think lavalier is too big a word for kids this age. But we held the fort. We said, yes, absolutely, it's going to be lavalier.
11: That's Yolen on NPR's Weekend Edition in 2010.
14: And when Jane Dyer, the illustrator, and I went on a book tour together, every school we went to, the kids had voted that lavalier was their favorite new word.
11: In 1988, Yolen's book Owl Moon won a Caldecott Medal. It was illustrated by John Schoenher. The story is about a father who, one winter night, takes his young daughter into the snowy woods searching for an owl. Yolen's daughter, Heidi Stempel, calls it her forever favorite.
12: My dad is Pa, and I am the little girl, though my brothers will argue that he took all of us owling, which is very true, but my mom made it a little girl and told me it was me, so I'm sticking with that.
11: Stempel kept the book close in the last weeks of her mom's life.
12: I'd just climb into bed with her, and we were reading, and I read Owl Moon to her every day.
11: The last page makes Stempel emotional.
12: When you go owling, you don't need words or warm or anything but hope. That's what Pa says. The kind of hope that flies on silent wings under a shining owl moon.
11: Yolen's 454th book will be out in July. Chloe Weiner, NPR News.
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15: 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A female police clerk becomes obsessed with solving the murder of a teenage girl in Saudi Arabia. 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And from the sustaining members of this NPR station.

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1: From NPR News in Washington, I'm Ryland Barton. The terms of a ceasefire between the U.S. and Iran are now public. NPR's Quill Lawrence reports they would reopen the Strait of Hormuz and end hostilities between the U.S., Iran, Israel, and Hezbollah.
2: A senior Trump administration official whom reporters agreed not to identify read out the memorandum of understanding that is expected to be signed soon. It would reopen the Strait of Hormuz to oil tankers, an urgent economic and political priority as oil and other commodities have surged in price. Iran could begin to sell its own oil, and billions of dollars in frozen Iranian assets could be released if subsequent agreements like Iran ending its nuclear weapons program are followed. The official also said if Iran doesn't live up to its end, the U.S. could easily resume bombing. Israel is not a party to the agreement, but it could be a spoiler if Washington cannot restrain the Israeli government from attacking Iran's proxy force in Lebanon. Quill Lawrence, NPR News.
1: With inflation at its highest level in more than 3 years, the Federal Reserve held its benchmark interest rate steady today, and the Fed hinted its next move could be a rate increase. It was the first rate decision under the leadership of the new Fed chairman, Kevin Warsh. President Trump expressed disappointment in the decision today.
3: Just keeps the country down, you know, so it's so unusual. But we have a very good guy over there now, so I'm guided by what he wants.
1: Trump nominated Warsh in hopes he would push for lower interest rates, but a wartime spike in energy prices has pushed rate cuts off the table for now. Luigi Mangione will assert a psychiatric defense at his murder trial for the killing of UnitedHealthcare CEO Brian Thompson. Mangione's lawyers told the court they will attempt to show that he was suffering from, quote, extreme emotional disturbance at the time of the occurrence. If a jury agrees, it could convict him of manslaughter instead of murder, meaning he'd be sentenced to less time in prison. The cost to rent an apartment was down in May, 1.5% from a year ago, according to a new report from Realtor.com. NPR's Stephen Basaha says that's due to an apartment construction boom.
4: The U.S. built more than 600,000 apartments in 2024, the most in almost 40 years. That's caused a jump in vacancies and deals for renters. Mason Coleman's got 2+ months of free rent to move into his Nashville area apartment.
5: I even saw some places doing 3 months, 3.5 months free.
4: But other cities still have a housing shortage. Like when Chloe Trubb toured a Chicago apartment and was told there were 12 other showings lined up after her.
6: I'm like, 12? He goes, it's a rat race out there. And I go, exactly what I've been saying, like, you know.
4: Realtor.com reports rent is still up 17% since pre-pandemic times. Zillow puts that rent hike even higher at 37%. Stephen Basaha, NPR News.
1: U.S. stocks dropped today on speculation the Fed may raise interest rates this year to keep a lid on inflation. This is NPR News. The Trump administration says it's buying back another energy company's leases for wind projects as it seeks to discourage the expansion of wind energy in favor of fossil fuels. That brings the total amount spent on these arrangements to nearly $2.6 billion. Chicago

0: Sports Academy.
1: For us, it was like a Somali soccer team made it to the World Cup. You know, we were just trying to send him a message to show him that we love him, to show him that we admire him, that we're willing to sacrifice one life opportunity for him.
0: Seattle partnered with nonprofits and the business community to provide 1,400 tickets to children in the region. For NPR News, I'm Freddie Monadis in Seattle.
2: An archaeological dig at the site of the Battle of Bunker Hill has revealed ammunition used in the fight, along with the outlines of an earthen fort built to protect the Patriots fighting the British. Celebrations will soon take place commemorating the 251st anniversary of the battle. This is NPR.
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1: Live from NPR News in Washington, I'm Ryland Barton. President Trump has wrapped up at the G7 summit in France, where the U.S.'s deal to end the war with Iran was top of mind. The president went through some of the details of that preliminary agreement in a press conference, as NPR's Deepa Shivaram reports.
2: President Trump laid out some of the broad strokes of his preliminary agreement with Iran at the press conference. Trump said Iran will, quote, work closely with the U.S. to turn over the enriched nuclear material that's buried in facilities deep in the earth.
3: When we have a chance, we'll do it. But in the meantime, we have cameras on every inch of it. Nobody can do it. And if they do, we'll hit them with Patriots. That's all.
2: He said the two sides would begin the technical discussions on the nuclear issues immediately. Any economic relief for Iran as a result of the deal, Trump said, will be based on merit, and it won't come from the U.S., though he says other nations may be able to invest in Iran. Deepa Shivaram, NPR News.
1: The Federal Reserve decided to hold its benchmark interest rate steady today as soaring energy prices have pushed inflation to its highest level in more than 3 years. It was Fed Chair Kevin Warsh's first rate decision, and the central bank hinted its next move could be a rate increase. NPR's Scott Horsley has more on how the Fed sees the U.S. economy.
4: I think it's just too early to know. Gas prices have come down from their recent peak, but AAA says the average price of gas is still more than a buck a gallon higher than it was when the war started. And, you know, even if tankers start moving freely through the Strait of Hormuz, energy analysts say it could take months before the market stabilizes. So Fed policymakers are projecting slower growth and higher inflation than they were a few months ago, as well as higher interest rates. You know, the rate forecasts are usually illustrated with little dots on a chart called the dot plot. But Warsh cautioned all of those forecasts should be taken with a big grain of salt.
1: NPR's Scott Horsley reporting. Federal prisoners have the right to file a grievance to seek to solve a problem, like stopping abuse by a guard or another prisoner, or asking for urgent medical care. NPR's Joseph Shapiro reports an analysis by the Marshall Project, and NPR shows the system rarely works in favor of prisoners.
5: NPR and the Marshall Project looked at records of nearly a million cases going back 24 years. In 2023, the last full year of records, fewer than 2% of cases got decided in favor of the prisoner, and just 1% of appeals for medical care. Many cases get decided on technicalities, not on their merits. Like a woman at a California prison who complained she was being sexually abused by a corrections officer. But her grievance was denied, she said, because she misspelled the guard's last name. The Federal Bureau of Prisons said the system is set up to, quote, solve problems and be responsive to issues raised by inmates. Joseph Shapiro, NPR News.
1: U.S. stocks dropped today. The S&P 500 slumped more than 1%. It's NPR News. The Trump administration is helping one of Elon Musk's companies fight allegations that it is illegally running dozens of natural gas turbines to power a data center in Mississippi. The NAACP says Musk's XAI business failed to get a permit, creating health risks in North Mississippi and nearby Memphis and violating the Federal Clean Air Act. Stephen Colbert got one last zinger in at his former employer, CBS, and it's cost the network money over some iconic music. NPR's Anastasia Tsiolkis reports.
6: Linus and Lucy is a world-famous Peanuts song written by composer Vince Guaraldi. And the owner of that music, Lee Mendelson Film Productions, goes after illegal use assiduously. On his last night hosting on May 21st, Stephen Colbert did a short segment about it.
7: Now, Peanuts is a powerful brand and corporation in and of itself.
6: And, well, we can't play the next

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Good evening and welcome to the midweek edition of Return to the Source. I'm your host, Douglas Turner. As always on the midweek edition, I'll be bringing you 2 hours of the very best of the jazz tradition, old as well as new. This evening on Return to the Source, I'm going to be shining the jazz spotlight and a special tribute on the late pianist and NEA jazz master, Abdullah Ibrahim. All that and much, much more. Keep your dial here on your smooth jazz and cool vocal station, 90.9 FM WJAB. When we come back in the 6 o'clock hour, we're going to be shining the jazz spotlight on the late pianist, Abdullah Ibrahim.

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1: And welcome back to the 6 o'clock hour, Return to the Source. I'm your host, Douglas Turner. I'm going to be paying tribute tonight to the late pianist and composer and NEA jazz master, Abdullah Ibrahim. He passed away on June 15th at the age of 91. He was born on August 9, 1934 in Cape Town, South Africa. In fact, he was born Adolf Johannes Brand, and he was widely known as Dollar Brand early in his career before changing his name when he converted to Islam. His mother and one of his grandmothers were pianists and singers in the church, and their enthusiasm for music inspired him to take up piano lessons at the age of 7. When he was 15, Ibrahim began playing and recording professionally with groups around Cape Town. And in 1958, he formed the Dollar Brand Trio that played African-inflected bebop. And a year later, he performed with the septet, the Jazz Epistles, which included the late trumpeter Hugh Masekela. In fact, the group is said to have recorded the first jazz album by South African musicians. And in 1962, Ibrahim left South Africa and he settled in Zurich, Switzerland, where he came to the attention of Duke Ellington. In fact, he left South Africa because of his anti-apartheid sentiment. And their introduction not only led to Ellington producing an album featuring Ibrahim, but also enabled him and his wife, vocalist Satima B. Benjamin, to move to the U.S. Ibrahim soon was featured at prestigious venues such as Carnegie Hall and at the legendary Newport Jazz Festival. He also toured with the Elvin Jones Quartet for 6 months. And while he was living in New York City, he expanded the circle of his musical influences to include avant-garde American musicians like Don Cherry, Ornette Coleman, John Coltrane, Pharoah Sanders, Archie Shepp, and Cecil Taylor. In 1968, Ibrahim returned to Africa, first settling in Swaziland and later returning to Cape Town. He made a recording called Manenberg, which would become an unofficial national anthem for black South Africans. And after the Soweto student uprising in 1976, he returned to New York City, where he and his wife launched their own record label called Ikapa Records. And he would go on to perform in a variety of genres, from opera to ballet to musicals. We're going to begin our tribute to

You're listening to Return to the Source. We're paying tribute to the late pianist, composer Abdullah Ibrahim, as we said, passed away on June 15th. And we heard music from his 1978 recording called The Journey. And we heard his composition, Sister Rosie. And it featured people like Don Cherry on trumpet, Carlos Ward on alto sax, Hamid Blewett on baritone, also featured Roy Brooks on drums, and a host of others. We started out the set with music from his 1976 recording called The Children of Africa, and we heard his composition, The Honey Bird, featured him with Cecil McBee on bass and Roy Brooks on the drums. And in 1983, Ibrahim formed a group called IKEA, a changing group or ever-changing group of New York-based musicians with whom he worked on and off with for over 35 years. In fact, we're going to hear music that features him with some of those musicians, starting out with music from the 1983 recording, IKEA, and it's Abdullah Ibrahim with the title track here on Return to the Source.

0: We've been paying tribute this evening to the late pianist composer Abdullah Ibrahim. In fact, we just heard from his 1985 recording, the album Water from an Ancient Well. And we heard this composition, Mandela, featured Carlos Ward on alto sax, Ricky Ford on tenor saxophone, Charles Davis on the baritone, Dick Griffin on trombone, David Williams on bass, Ben Riley on the drums. We started out the set with music from the 1983 recording, and it's the title track, his composition, Ikea, featured him, Carlos Ward, once again on alto, Ricky Ford on tenor, Dick Griffin trombone, Charles Davis baritone, Cecil McBee on bass, and Ben Riley on the drums. Keep your dial here, 90.9 FM. 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

That's music from the late pianist composer Abdullah Ibrahim. In fact, his composition, African Marketplace, from his 1988 recording Mendif on Inja Records, featured him with Ricky Ford and Craig Handy on the saxophones, Benny Powell on trombone, David Williams on bass, Billy Higgins on the drums. And, of course, throughout his long career, Ibrahim received numerous awards, also several honorary doctorates. He was the subject of two documentary films, one called A Brother with Perfect Timing, a 1987 film, and a 2005 film called A Struggle for Love. He toured extensively worldwide, and of course he was named an American Jazz Master by the National Endowment for the Arts in 2019. He passed away just a couple of days ago, June 15th, at the age of 91, and we're going to conclude our spotlight and tribute to Abdullah Ibrahim with music from his 2002 recording called African Magic. Here he is with his composition, Duke 88.

0: That's music by Abdullah Ibrahim from his 2002 recording, African Magic. We heard his composition, Duke 88, featured Belden Bullock on bass and Sifo Kanui on the drums. Of course, you're listening to Return to the Source. We'll be back with more great jazz after this message.
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0: And the great jazz continues here on Return to the Source. It's music by another outstanding pianist from South Africa, Beke Mseleku. In fact, we're going to hear the title track from his 1994 recording, one called Timelessness, on Return to the Source.

That's music by South African pianist and saxophonist Beke Mseleku. In fact, we heard the title track from his 1994 recording on Verve Records, his composition Timelessness, with Joe Henderson on tenor saxophone, Michael Bowie on bass, Marvin Smitty Smith on the drums. Keep it dialed here, 90.9 FM. More great jazz coming your way in the 7 o'clock hour. And speaking of Joe Henderson, here's music from his 1996 recording featuring him with his big band, his composition A Shade of Jade.

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